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1: Said that they were rescued about 2 hours later. Trump on social media today confirmed that it was in fact Iran that downed that helicopter and said the U.S. quote must out of necessity respond to this attack. On Iran's side, the speaker of Iran's parliament posted on X and said, quote, we prefer the language of diplomacy, but we speak other languages far more fluently. Break your commitments and we'll switch to what we speak best.
2: NPR's Deepa Shivaram reporting. At least 100 people have died from Ebola less than a month after authorities declared an outbreak of the disease in eastern Congo. Attacks on health workers from angry residents, skepticism among some locals, and armed conflict in hotspots continue to challenge efforts to stop the spread. Out of the 550 cases of the disease confirmed, there have been 101 deaths and 19 recoveries. The number of cases is believed to be higher because the outbreak was confirmed weeks late. Another sudden reversal for AI stocks sent Wall Street reeling today. This is NPR News. Nick Reiner, son of director Rob Reiner, is seeking funds from a trust his parents established. He pleaded not guilty to charges that he murdered his parents and says he needs the money for his defense. His attorneys say trustees have unjustly denied him access to the funds. The U.S. is planning a quarantine facility in Kenya for Americans who've been exposed to Ebola. It sparked protests within the country. Ari Daniel describes the Trump administration's thinking.
3: In South Carolina, Mabel Lago and her husband have put off their plan for long road trips in retirement, but she worries they'll run out of time.
4: At some point, you don't want to drive at a certain age.
3: In Ohio, middle school music teacher Matt Kiesel has seen the cost of his hour-long commute double. Come fall, he's considering staying part-time with siblings in the city where his job is.
5: But then again, I'm away from my family and I'm away from my kids and my partner, and I don't want to have to do that.
3: Some can't get to work at all because of high prices. Alan Bashir at the United Way helpline in Baltimore says a recent caller worried she'd be fired after missing 2 days.
6: Because, you know, she couldn't pay for her fuel for her car.
3: And there was little help Bashir could offer. Jennifer Ludden, NPR News.
2: Scientists from the Massachusetts Institute of Technology are trying to imbue AI with sensory data from the physical world. They've developed a tool to collect data of human hand motion that could eventually help robots achieve the dexterity that has been difficult for machines to master. The ultrasound wristband captures the movement of muscles, tendons, and ligaments beneath the skin. 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
9: 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I'm Audrey Nowakowski. Thanks for joining us today. Did you know there was a college in Whitewater that once taught students how to conduct a seance? We'll tell you about the Morris Pratt Institute and its legacy in Whitewater later in the show. We'll start today with a piece of Milwaukee LGBTQ history, one you might remember if you were enjoying Milwaukee's nightlife around 15 years ago. That's when Gorilla Gay Bar was at its peak. Anonymous leaders would rally dozens, sometimes hundreds, of LGBTQ people and take over popular straight bars in Milwaukee. Michael Takash is the president of the Wisconsin LGBTQ History Project and also one of the main organizers of Gorilla Gay Bar. He shares how it all started.
10: You know, Oak Creek was basically a farm town. It was not the suburban metropolis it is today. There was no IKEA. There was no movie theater. There was no Target. There was nothing. I mean, when we had McDonald's open, my school actually went on a field trip to see it. Like it was some kind of technological advancement. So when I was 15, I started going to La Cage, which was the big dance club.

0: of the 80s in Milwaukee. My friend's sister was in the drag show. She got us in constantly. I mean, like, there was no question asked. I was never ID'd, carded, nothing. I don't know if it was because I was young, blonde, and cute or what, but, you know, we would get in, and then I would kind of get to see what adult nightlife looked like, and it was quite different. At that time, Lacage and 219 were probably the only gay bars in Milwaukee that would let straight people in comfortably and actually welcome them. And I know that at one point, because of the drag shows at those two bars, which were like epic productions unseen ever since, it was like full ensemble shows that went on for hours and had like all these like stage hands and, you know, special effects and like amazing costumes and all this stuff. So people would come just to see the shows. And like, if you were straight, it was no big deal to go to these bars to see the shows, but you probably wouldn't want to be seen going in them any other time. And it was not really the safest environment at Walker's Point. I remember people, you know, if you went to 219, which was at, of course, 219 South 2nd Street, you would not walk to Lacage, which was five blocks away, because it was dangerous. Like, someone might drive by and, you know, throw something at you. Someone might drive by and yell things at you. People might get out of the car and chase you. There was real distinct homophobia in the air down there back then. And, you know, people got bashed and brutalized and robbed and all kinds of terrible things that are unthinkable today. You know, over the next 15 to 18 years, I mean, rave culture exploded and kind of competed for a while with the bars. And that was like the height of inclusivity, because anyone could go to raves, no matter what color you were, no matter what gender you were, no matter what sexuality you had, everyone was welcome. And it was literally the more the merrier. That was like the apex, like the early 90s of inclusive nightlife. And after that, like when raves started trickling off and it was kind of just back, like approaching the millennium, most of the big dance clubs in Milwaukee started disappearing. And there was this polarization in nightlife, like towards this binary decision of like, are you going to a gay bar or a straight bar? And it was really weird. Because right around that same time was when a lot of the legacy gay bars started closing. Things were much more rigid then. I'm sure older millennials can tell you, like, if you went out and you went to a straight bar, like, you were constantly looking over your shoulder. You felt uncomfortable. You felt nervous. You felt like, you know, they might make fun of you or not serve you or ask you to leave. I don't know. Or if the business didn't, the other clients might. A rather enigmatic MySpace post went out calling for organizers to join this group that was going to be planning nightlife takeovers. And if you were interested, you were to send your information to an email address and explain why you wanted to be involved. So I reached out and I said, you know, this sounds fun. And at that point in my life, I had lived in Milwaukee for so long and like had just gotten so settled in my ways that I was just eager for something to change. And that year really brought the change. On Thursday at midnight, we would announce where we were going. The details would only be available on social media. We did not tell the bars ahead of time. There's a long myth that we were in cahoots with the bar owners. They knew we were coming, so it really wasn't a surprise, but that isn't true. I mean, we never told any bar we were coming, ever. We just showed up at 9:30 p.m. sharp on Friday night and just like poured into this bar. And ultimately, you know, over the course of that night, we showed the economic power of our dollars to bars that maybe had never really had gay crowds in before. Guerrilla Gay Bar was really born and inspired from this idea to disrupt the status quo, to like shatter expectations and like remix everything by taking all those rules and just throwing them out the window and getting a whole bunch of people together who otherwise would never be under the same roof. And it worked like magic in Milwaukee, because I think Milwaukee was starving for something new at that time. They're starving for experience. And on a monthly basis, we went out every first Friday and took them on a tour of their own city. They were a tourist in their own town and got to be a little bit subversive in the process. It was a really wild, diverse group of people. I mean, we had tons of people of color who I had not seen in other bars in the city ever. We had trans women who would come out in droves because it was so safe and so fun. And, you know, maybe these are places they would have loved to have gone, but they wouldn't go alone. I mean, who can blame them? We'd have older people who like don't go clubbing anymore and feel kind of out of place. And something like this, it was, they'd come out every month. That'd be like their big night out. We tried to avoid small spaces that would be dangerous, you know, like where if people went and they really poured in, that it would create some kind of liability for the business. We didn't want that. So places like Landmark Lanes, Victor's, you know, places that were huge and well known, but people didn't necessarily know them because they might not have ever been to them. Then we also chose the stereotypical straight bars like Stenny's, where, you know, people for years were afraid to go in there or even cross the street in front of Stenny's because they thought, you know, they're going to yell at me. They're going to make fun of me. They're going to, I don't know, rush me. I mean, there had been fights between Lacage and Stenny's customers going back to the 80s, like pretty bad ones, too. There was a famous case where some guys at Stenny's harassed some of the drag queens in the show, and one of them, who was like 6'6 and weighed 350 pounds, got into a rumble with the guys and beat the hell out of them. So there was kind of this history of tension between those bars, and you know, we were able to show that that was then and this is now. I think that the customers thought it was cool and kind of fun to see like these strange shenanigans going on. And then when people would tell them what it was, you know, they would be like, oh, that's cool. And then I think in the back of their minds, they're like, wow, there's a lot of them, you know, like there's a whole lot of these people. And like, how did you get them all to come? The businesses' reactions ranged from fear. There were a few that, you know, we announced that we were coming there and then they would like post a comment or send us a message and be like, you know, we're kind of nervous about this. Like, we don't know why you chose us. What do we need to do? And we'd just be like, just have enough staff on hand for a busy, busy night. That's really all you need to do. It's not like people are going to come in there and break windows. At the end of the night, we would have like bar owners reaching out to us and saying, oh, hey, when can you come back? The only place we ever did twice was Victor's, because that was the most famous, popular, attended event we ever did. There were close to 400 people that showed up for the event in March of 2008. One, it's a dance club, so people could dance. Two, it was huge, so they didn't have to worry about being crowded. Three, it was on the east side, so it was kind of around other bars, and you know, if it sucked, they could go somewhere else. But four, I think it was just that allure of Victor's, like the reputation, the brand of Victor's, is just this like kind of edgy, kind of naughty, for lack of a better word, swingers club. Now, the reactions from some of the gay bars were not necessarily great. So we got criticized for taking money out of the community, which happens all the time. That's a fight that has gone back to the 70s in Milwaukee, when some of the newer discos like Park Avenue would have gay nights on Sundays. And, the gay bar owners were furious because they're like, why would you go there to a bar that only wants you on Sunday instead of supporting your own community? Well, they kind of did the same thing with us with Gorilla Gay Bar. They were like, you know, you're taking money away from us. These people should be spending money at my bar. And our response was, well, if you offered the same, you know, experience, if you offered the same sensation, they would be. There was never a fight at one of our events. There was never a rejection of us. There was never anyone asked to leave because they were too drunk or because they were, you know, offending people. There was no like, you know, lewd or lurid behavior. Unfortunately, I always hoped that something would break out that would be story worthy the next day, but people behaved themselves and they had just had a really good time in this huge mob of people that they felt unity with. And I think that that was also important at that moment in time, as all these legacy bars are closing, to feel like you're losing this, but you still have this. I did this for nearly 10 years on a monthly basis, committed every single first Friday. It's something you do like when you're younger and you have a lot of free time and you have a lot of energy left in you to be creative and clever and kind of intrusive at the same time. And I think that what happened is a lot of people just grew up and suddenly it just wasn't as fun to be, you know, this nightlife outlaw first Friday of every month. I think the legacy is that we were in this window of time where people were looking for fun and there was nothing fun to do. It was to be part of something at that moment in time. And to think about like the looks on people's faces when this mob of people come in, and, you know, to see physical affection between same-sex people, to see trans women and men, you know, in a public place. I don't think that people see things like that. They might see one or two gay people with their straight friends. They may see people that they have no idea are on the LGBTQ spectrum, just because it's so normal, it's so mainstream. And for a long time, we were heading in this mainstream direction, with everything from, you know, marriage equality to trans rights to true equality, that seems to have backflipped over the past 8 years. So, you know, maybe Gorilla Gay Bar is needed more than ever, but, you know, I think it's up to the next generation to figure out what that looks like, how it would make a difference. Most importantly, how to achieve that visibility and voice factor, because that's what drives change.
1: 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He spoke with LegFX Jimmy Gutierrez in 2024. 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

0: Hey, Milwaukee, Peter Sagal here. Down here in Chicago, we love going to Summerfest, so we scheduled a Wait, Wait show live at the Riverside Theater on July 9th. 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
2: 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I'm Audrey Nowakowski. There are only about 40 lesbian bars across the U.S., with just one in Wisconsin, and it's right here in Milwaukee. Walker's Pint in Walker's Point has become an iconic bar for the community, creating a women-forward space for the last 25 years. Kobe Brown is a former WUWM Eric Vaughn Fellow who visited the bar in 2023 to learn about the space and speak with the patrons. We'll hear first from Caitlin Gallagher, a bartender at Walker's Pint.
3: I think that it's completely an understatement to say it's important to have a lesbian space. I mean, just in the sense that you can come somewhere that's not intimidating, that is very welcoming to everyone, but is somewhere that is specifically like meant for women who are gay to feel safe, or exploring to feel safe, or I mean, maybe just coming out and feeling like, oh, there's people of all ages here, which I think is really unique to the Pint, actually. I mean, I have met the people that are going to be one day, I'm sure, in my wedding here at this bar. I've met the people who I call in the middle of the night here at this bar. I mean, it's my favorite place to be. Bartending isn't my like main profession, but I do it because it's so much fun. I couldn't resist when they said, hey, come bartend. I said, I'm not a bartender. They said, well, you could be. I said, all right. And here I am.
4: I was gonna ask what pushed you to work here, but it sounds like the community and the tight-knitness of it all. What are some other reasons that you made you stay?
3: I mean, honestly, it sounds really crazy, but it's like, as difficult as bartending can be, you have to like be able to do a million things at once. Like, this is my like happy, like social relaxing time. So I come here and like I knew I was walking here today and I already made two new friends right here. And then I knew even a couple of my coworkers would be here, as we always are, to congregate. And then I get to have another friend or two slide in, and then it's already complete before, I mean, the day has really even gone anywhere. So I mean, honestly, this keeps me like a grounded person and also just makes me feel like loved, as like corny as that is.
4: No, that's not corny at all. We obviously talked about how limited the space is here for people who identify as lesbian, for, you know, women who just want to be around other people who identify as women. How do you feel that there's only such limited amount of spaces, and what needs to be done to preserve those spaces and protect those spaces?
3: Yeah, I think actually it's kind of strange to me because I've been so lucky to have this space that I can't really imagine what it would be like going somewhere else and not having it. So I think the thing that is gonna have to be the most important to preserving it is really like when you come, like you're doing right now, and you talk to those people and figure out what it means to them. Because you'll find, you know, in this like small little bar in Walker's Point, like just an absolute like army of people who would do anything to keep this bar going, to keep this space like existing. I mean, this isn't just like, you know, somewhere people come and have drinks. I mean, we have all kinds of different things that go on here. We have people come in and get their like engagement pictures done, or come in like they get married down the street and they make sure they bring their bridal party in here to have a picture at the Pint because that's where they met, or things like that. So I think just like tapping into the like communities that already exist, you'd be surprised how strong they are and how much people would really fight to keep them going.
4: Absolutely. This is my last question for you. I know you were like, I need a drink. But what would you say to anyone thinking about coming into Walker's Pint, for women who are just looking for a space to feel more empowered? What would you say to them?
3: I would say first thing is literally just get yourself in the door and sit down at the bar, because you're going to be greeted by somebody, whether it's myself or one of the other awesome people who work here, who are genuinely happy to see you. Will, like we just said a minute ago, teach you how to play bar dice, who will ask you about your life, who will, you know, offer you to try a pickle shot if you haven't had one yet. Very Wisconsin, not just lesbian. But I mean, really, like, just getting yourself in the door, because I've had so many conversations with people who have come in, sat down, and after you've been talking for a while, they let me know, actually, I've never been here before, or I'm just trying to figure out if I should come out or whatever. And like, I just feel really thankful that I did. So like, just getting yourself there, and there are really, really going to only be good things that come from that, in my opinion and in my experience. So
4: well, thank you for sharing your experience. I really appreciate it.
3: Yeah, I'm so glad you're here.
4: Yes, thank you so much.
3: Yeah, and definitely, I'm like, if you have me, pick other people's brains.
4: Yeah, I was about to say, do you mind if I bother you over here? Okay, how are you guys doing? My name's Kobe. What are your two names?
5: Jocelyn.
6: I'm Erica.
4: Okay, and what's your relationship? Are you friends? Just hang out?
5: We are married.
4: Oh, okay, nice. Absolutely. Is this your first time here?
5: It's my third. I'm in the military, so I'm stationed here, and this is our second time together here.
4: Okay, absolutely. And what brings you to here? What is it about Walker's Pint that makes you a patron of it?
5: So I was stationed overseas, and I was told I was going to Milwaukee. I didn't know what Milwaukee was. I didn't know where Wisconsin was. I mean, I had to look it up. But getting stationed here, the first thing that I wanted to go into was LGBT-friendly bars, and Walker's Pint showed up as one of the first ones. My first time here in 2019 was very friendly, very fun. I felt welcomed again, because where I was stationed, I wasn't allowed to be LGBT friendly at the area, and I had to be respectful of the country. So coming here, it was really fun. Like, it was a good environment, good music, everybody was friendly. I didn't understand the bar dice, but but it was good. I mean, all in all, it's been great. Now I met my wife, so she lives in Milwaukee with us, and it's great. I mean, she loves it. I love it, too.
4: Yeah, absolutely. Yeah, how do you feel about Walker's Pint?
6: We just like coming here. We like the atmosphere of knowing that it's a place where we can meet new friends that also share the same lifestyle as we do, and just an opportunity to come and meet new people every time and make friends and just kind of find people that support us in our lifestyle and our choices and are right alongside with us.
4: Yeah, as you may have heard, we were just talking about there's a lack of lesbian bars across the country. How does that make you feel that it's, you know, to me it seems like there's a growing acceptance of the LGBT community, so it wouldn't make sense that there's a decline in lesbian bars. Do you feel that kind of pinch in spaces, or I mean, does Walker Pint really kind of alleviate that?
5: Like I said, my lifestyle has been the military for almost 11 years now. So due to the fact that my lifestyle is traveling a lot, I've gone to various places in the country where I look up, the first thing I look up when I get there, it's like, okay, what's LGBT friendly? And then at the top of that, what is lesbian driven essentially in the community? So it's been a little bit of a hurdle to feel comfortable in certain areas, and I really honestly feel sad that, I don't know why, but we're, when it comes to the lesbian bars, it's just going downhill. So I mean, in Virginia and Georgia, all the places that I've been, I think the one that I have loved by far the most is Walker's Pint.
4: It sounds like you both have found home and Milwaukee, a new community. What does this new home mean to you both?
5: I mean, for us, unfortunately, because I'm still active duty military, we're going to leave soon. I think, if anything, all the people that I brought in here, all the people that my wife has brought in here, it continues to grow the community, and it brings awareness to essentially us. We're LGBT, we're lesbians, we're proud, but essentially it's welcoming everybody in and having a good time. I think wherever we go, that's what we want to you know, to continue to provide to wherever we go. We're going to go overseas here soon, so wherever it is, whatever community we end up in, we're friendly, we're happy, and we just have a good time. We want to have a couple drinks, that's it.
4: How is it being able to take a little bit of Milwaukee with you wherever you go?
6: This has definitely been a great experience living in Milwaukee, seeing just even like the big LGBTQ scene that's here in Walker's Point. It's something that I definitely will look for moving forward, trying to find another spot that even resembles this, because it's been such a great area just to be. I would love to find somewhere new, similar. As we said, we're going to be moving constantly due to the military, and even just having, I don't even know if anywhere will ever compare to this spot in Milwaukee, but that's something that we'll always cherish, the memories here, and know what to look forward now to in the future, and try to find somewhere even remotely close to what we've experienced here.
4: Absolutely. Thank you two so much, and thank you for your service. I'm really grateful that you both talked with me. Thank you.
5: Thank you.
4: Yeah, for sure.
2: 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You also heard from Caitlin Gallagher, who is a bartender at Walker's Pint. We'll take one more break, and when we come back, we'll learn about the practice of spiritualism at the Morris Pratt Institute in Whitewater. That's next on Like Effect on Milwaukee's NPR.

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4: This is Lake Effect on 89.7 WUWM. I'm Audrey Nowakowski. The Lumberjack World Championships happen every year in Hayward, Wisconsin, in the state's North Woods. But why exactly Wisconsin? WUWM's Mayon Silver speaks with historian Willa Hammett Brown to find out. Brown is the author of the book Gentlemen in the Woods, Manhood, Myth, and the American Lumberjack. They talk about the area's logging industry, how logging inspired timber sports, and the trajectory of women into competitions.
5: Can you tell me a little bit about that area, northern Wisconsin's timber industry, and like how it flourished? And for people who are geographically challenged, we're talking about like the northernmost part of the state, kind of like an hour to an hour and a half from Lake Superior.
6: Yep. Absolutely. It was part of a whole hardwood forest, the old white pine forest that covered the UP of Michigan and the upper part of the Mitten, then through that sweep of Wisconsin and the northern part of Minnesota as well, a huge piece of timberland. And the logging of that land was the single biggest real transformation of American landscape, one of the biggest transformations in American history. It was the height of lumbering when that part of the land was lumbered in the 1880s through about the 1910s. And it really is what allowed the Midwest to flourish. Chicago, Cincinnati, Cleveland, Omaha, all of these cities are built with Wisconsin, Minnesota, and Michigan Northwoods white pine. Hayward itself was actually kind of famous. It was one of each state had a few of these wild towns that really could be compared to what we think of as Western cow towns. In fact, there have been studies done that the logging towns of the upper Midwest had higher crime rates and violence than the sort of famous old Wild West towns. And Hayward was one of Wisconsin's famous dens of iniquity, which is why it's very cool that it's where they now do the Lumberjack World Championships. It feels incredibly apt that they would come back home to Hayward. It was a remarkable time that has been sort of lost to history on purpose, because in many ways, there's a great quote I love from a woman who watched this herself, who was the daughter of a lumber camp owner, who referred to the logging of the upper Midwest as an epic and a tragedy. And it was epic in scale, and it was tragic in outcomes. So we celebrate parts of it. We celebrate this sort of mythical, made-up idea of what a lumberjack was about, and we very purposefully forget other parts of it about environmental destruction, poverty, fire, and all the other side effects that were really fairly tragic, particularly in Wisconsin, actually.
5: Logging and lumberjacking was a traditionally male-dominated profession. What was the role and history of women in this industry?
6: Yeah, that's a great question. It really was an extremely male profession, to the point where women were banned in most camps. Women were seen as possible distractions and possible ways of tearing apart the camps. Towards the end of the 19th century, you've got these camps of 80 to 150 men working together. And so drinking, gambling, and women are banned and seen as ways to lower morale. In smaller camps, women would be employed, and even in some big camps, in the cook shack. Often in very small camps, that would just mean the foreman's wife was the cook. But there were cooks and cookies who were, cookies being a cook's assistant, who were women who were hired. The real largest group of women to follow the lumberjack trade were sex workers and prostitutes. There were brothels across the upper Midwest. A lot of these small towns would be, you know, I'm thinking of Seney, Michigan, a town that out of season had a population of 400, but had 7 brothels, I believe. So it's not the 200 men of that town who are keeping 7 brothels going. It's lumberjacks who are doing that. And you really didn't see women even in the summer. The spaces men were in were very male dominated. These taverns were very male places. And the few women who were in them would either be the daughters of tavern owners who would be working, or these sort of notorious women along the style of, if you think of like a Calamity Jane in the West. So they're really, the opening up of lumbering to women is an extremely modern phenomenon.
5: You're tuned into Lake Effect. I'm WEWM's Maayan Silver, speaking with Willa Hammett Brown, historian, speaker, and writer. We are talking about women in lumberjacking, and you said it really wasn't a thing until modern times. Before that, I want a little nugget about how lumberjacking became timber sports, or, you know, that kind of competitive lumberjacking.
6: Of course. It's a really interesting story, because it's also the story of how we changed what we think of as lumberjacking. So logging still happens, obviously. Forestry is still a big industry in this country. But right today, it requires much more specialized knowledge of machinery than it does of shimmying up logs or log burling. That's the log rolling in a river. Those skills are attached to a largely dead form of the industry. They're attached to a sort of nostalgic late 19th, early 20th century idea of what lumbering was, and the way lumbering happened in the upper Midwest, in the North Woods, in these winter camps where these skills were really prized. There were some competitions that began while lumbering still existed. We have burling competitions happening in the late 19th century around in Michigan and Minnesota. And some of those were actual lumberjacks sort of showing off in the summer, and there started being money made out of that. But it really takes off when we get the full-blown nostalgia for the old, ye olde lumberjacky. And that nostalgia bears very little resemblance to the actual industry. So after the industry left in the 1920s, the Northwoods were just totally devastated. The largest fire in American history was the Peshtigo Fire, which was one of the deadliest fires as well, may have killed up to 1,200 people. You get these fires just devastating huge swaths of landscape. And in Wisconsin in particular, in the 1930s, there was actually a second Dust Bowl that no one talks about, which was in the cutover region of northern Wisconsin, the area we're talking about. So you have these economically devastated regions, also damaged by fire. There's not a lot that's easy to recover industry-wise around there, because pine grows in sandy soil, and sandy soil doesn't make for great farming soil. So what the region turns to is tourism as a way to recover. And, you know, still, if you've ever spent a beautiful weekend at the Apostle Islands, you know that northern Wisconsin is a lovely place to go as a tourist. And at the same time that that region is turning to tourism, there's also sort of a national nostalgia for the closing of the West, and a national nostalgia for what is seen as these sort of true white heroes of the West, the cowboys, the lumberjacks, your Johnny Appleseeds. And a lot of this has to do with just changing ideas of what it is to be a man in modern society. It has much more to do with factory work or office work. You're not out there doing things. And so there becomes a lot of nostalgia for that work. And by the 1930s and 40s, there start being these fairs with reenactments. And that's where you start seeing timber sports really take off, as it's a celebration of raw really raw masculine strength and skill. It doesn't really bear a resemblance to the actual industry, which was a pretty standard industry in late 19th century terms, which is to say poor workers with very little way up, really bad conditions, terrible wages, very little respect for management for the actual workers themselves. It was a real industrial scale extractive industry, but what we celebrate about it is a sort of smaller scale folksy interpretation of that.
5: Well, two things. So the lumberjacking trade is traditionally just felling trees, right? I mean, would that be the biggest skill that you need to have?
6: There are actually a lot of really important skills in lumberjacking trade. So there is felling trees, which requires you to have an understanding of how trees are going to fall, that ability to look up and see, predict the direction it'll fall, to notch it in the right place and fell it, which is part of lumberjack competition still. Bark stripping. Log stacking, which used to be in the late 19th and early 20th century, that was the big show-off thing, is to how high you could stack a load of timber, and you get these like 10-ton stacks of timber that were totally impractical. They were just to show off. They make really cool photographs of these dudes standing on these 30-foot piles of these sleigh rides of logs. You would then, while it was still frozen, use ice roads to get those to the side of the river. And once the ice thawed, those would be pushed into the river and driven down the river. And that's where a lot of the really high-skilled work comes in, of being able to find out which logs you need to move along to stop a jam, of being able to walk across the logs on the river, which is where you get log rolling from, is that ability to balance on those logs as you're trying to keep them moving down the river. It was both highly skilled and incredibly dangerous work.
5: Is it kind of a myth, the idea that these lumberjacks would come back to town after days of lumberjacking and then they'd try to have competitions with each other to be like, who's the best at this? Is that sort of like a myth?
6: It did start happening in the late 19th century, but really what happened is after a season of lumberjacking in the woods, they came to town, drank themselves silly, and spent all their money. The real thing they did was they called it the spree, and they were damn proud of it. And it was, the spree was essentially an attempt to see how quickly you could blow all of your earnings on drink and gambling and women. And then, you know, if you had some time in there to roll some logs, sure. But you were probably drunk. And you can think of it like a rodeo. It's not that cowboys didn't need the skills that are shown in a rodeo, but that's not what being a cowboy looked like.
5: Gotcha. Okay. And so then how, we were talking about this modern trail of women into this. What about women into timber sports? Like, how did that start?
6: My understanding is that it started 20 or 30 years ago, but really took off in the last sort of 20 years. I think part of the thing about lumber sports and timber sports is they are so distinctly masculine, in that they are this nostalgic exercise in showing the skills of an all-male industry. And all of the nostalgia is for this sort of mythologized and deeply problematic, but whatever, image of the white frontier male hero. And I just love that women have taken to going into that space and showing that they can hold space there. It's, to me, it's, you know, I think about it sort of like when you think about men's and women's sports, it's like taking on football rather than taking on I can't think of another sport that's less distinctly masculine, but it's
7: going soccer.
6: Yeah, soccer, I guess. It's going into the most male-coded space you could possibly find and showing that you can do it, which I find incredible, and I think speaks a lot to the appeal to women, is that there are all sorts of places you can compete, but to choose to compete on grounds that are so tied up with our ideas of what it is to be a man is awesome.
5: That's a nice description of the trajectory. Willa Brown, thank you so much for speaking about lumberjacking, the history of it, and women in the sport. It's been very interesting.
6: Thank you so much for having me.
7: It's early in the morning when the birds sing in the pines. The sun peeks through the forest where the cold river climbs.
4: Willa Hammett Brown is a historian and the author of Gentlemen in the Woods, Manhood, Myth, and the American Lumberjack. She spoke with WUWM's Mayon Silver last year. This year's Lumberjack World Championship is happening July 15th through 18th, and tickets are available now.

0: The spiritualist movement of the 19th and 20th centuries claimed that adherents could communicate with the so-called spirit world. Even from its inception, the movement was controversial, with many claiming it was witchcraft. One of its most high-profile critics was Wisconsin native Harry Houdini, who toured the nation debunking spiritualist claims. But Wisconsin is also home to the first school of spiritualism. The Morris Pratt Institute was founded in Whitewater in 1889. It was the subject of an article in Milwaukee Magazine written by T. Krulos. He joins Lake Effect's Joy Powers to share more about it.
1: So we are talking about Whitewater spiritualism, which is something that still exists, but I think we really have to start with one person in particular, Morris Pratt. Yeah. Who is Morris Pratt?
2: Yeah, it's a very interesting story. The Pratt family moved from New York State to Wisconsin in the 1840s. Morris and his six brothers bought adjoining farmlands and they became farmers and had some pretty good success at that. Morris got married, and in 1850, he and his wife were interested in spiritualism, which was very quickly becoming popular. And they found a community of spiritualists living in Lake Mills nearby. One of the people in this circle of spiritualists was a woman named Mary Folsom. She's also known by her later married names, Mary Hayes and Mary Shinawith, or some combination of. So I'll just refer to her as Mary Folsom. People claim that she had the ability to psychically heal people. So they would come to her with their ailments, and she would sort of go into a trance. She'd sometimes speak in tongues. It's said that she would absorb their illness, and she would have blisters and rashes on her body. She didn't charge people for this, but the spirits helped her out financially in other ways by giving her sort of spirit world insider trading tips. So Mary Folsom, at one point, is told by a spirit that there are riches to be had in northern Wisconsin. So she assembles a group of investors, including her two sons and Morris Pratt, who she's become friends with. And she says, you know, specifically they need to mine in this area that would become the area known as Hurley, Wisconsin, and Ironwood across the border in the UP. And so they invest this money, and sure enough, they strike it rich with these iron mines. And Morris Pratt had said that if they did make money on this, he would invest some of his money back into promoting spiritualism. So eventually he gets paid out by an outside interest, wants to buy his stake in the company. And they gave him, I think it was like $500,000. Anyway, it would be the equivalent of about $6.1 or $2 million today. So he makes quite a bit of money, and he keeps to his word and builds this building in downtown Whitewater. He first called the Temple of Science, but after a few years, it was renamed the Morris Pratt Institute and became a college for spiritualists. So they had your normal sort of college courses on like geography and math, but they also had classes where they learned how to conduct the seance and communicate with the dead.
1: Interesting. That was one of my big questions. Yeah, what do you do at a school for spiritualism?
2: They had a big room where everything in it was white, painted white. You know, the furniture was white, and they would conduct seances in the special room. They had a big lecture hall where people would talk about spiritualist theory and stuff like that.
1: Now, of course, spiritualism was always controversial, but at the time it wasn't just revolutionary because of their beliefs, but also because there were women in leadership, which seems to have added to the kind of derision faced by locals.
2: Yeah, absolutely. And that's one of the reasons why these urban legends, which I'm sure we'll talk a little bit about, started to develop, because it was very rare for women to have a leadership position in any sort of church. And, you know, and spiritualists believe that they can communicate with the dead. So very quickly, like, whispers started to go around town about what was going on inside of this building. They're like, there's these women that are leading this group of people. They're speaking to the dead. it must be witchcraft, right? So the locals nicknamed the building the Spook Temple. And yeah, they said it was like a school for witches.
1: As you say, around this time, the legends of the witches start. One of the things you look at in the article is the so-called witches triangle.
2: Yes.
1: a space that's it's created by, if I have this right, Whitewater's three cemeteries. They form a point.
2: Yes.
1: So is the witches triangle in the middle of the points?
2: Yes, yes. As happens when you have three points, you know, they form some sort of triangle. This one's a nice isosceles triangle, and it's said that all of the area within this triangle is under a witch's curse.
1: How much of the town is in that area?
2: A lot.
1: So a lot of cursed land.
2: Yes, yeah, yeah.
1: Now, there are still elements of the Morris Pratt Institute in Whitewater. I should say the actual institute is still around. It's moved. We'll get to that in a moment. But what are some of the bits of this spooky legacy that are left in Whitewater?
2: Well, the institute operated up until the 1930s, and then interest in spiritualism was starting to wane. The Great Depression had happened. So they ended up closing their doors by the end of the 30s. After that, it became a women's dormitory for the college. And I think that's where a lot of the urban legends started. Because can you imagine? You're in this building that used to be a witch school. Of course, you're going to like share stories, and those stories are going to change. That building is gone. It got torn down in the 60s, 1960s. But the legends still persisted, you know, they didn't disappear, but a lot of them kind of moved. There's a water tower in Starin Park that's called the Witch's Tower. That tower was built the same year that the Institute was, but it doesn't have any relation to it directly. But it looks kind of old and creepy, so people have stories about a demon being locked up in the tower and witches performing a black mass in front of it. There's the three cemeteries of the Witches Triangle. One of them is supposed to have a spirit of a witch named Mary Worth, who has cursed the town. And I love this. She's not only a witch, but in some telling, she's also an axe murderer. So, and then there's a spell book that is at Anderson Library, or that's the rumor. The book does actually exist, but it's old hymn book. It just looks very intimidating because it's huge and it's leather bound and the leather is starting to rot away. So those are just a few, by the way. There's other stories about ghosts and witches. So
1: underground tunnels.
2: Yes, underground tunnels that get to the witch's tower. So there's no shortage of stories in this pretty small town.
1: Yeah. Now, the Morris Pratt Institute does close in Whitewater, but it didn't close up shop. It actually moved to Wauwatosa.
2: Yes. Yeah, it's still in operation today, which is really amazing. And as far as I know, it's the only school that has a tie to spiritualism.
1: Are they still a spiritualist school? Do they still teach the same kinds of things?
2: Yeah, absolutely. It's a house that was remodeled. And you can still kind of get the feel that it used to be a house. So the lower level, they have a couple of libraries with artifacts relaying to spiritualism going back to the 1800s. Upstairs, there's a small classroom. There's also a bedroom for visiting teachers. They now operate as an online school, but they maintain that physical space where, you know, they do the administrative work. They sometimes will have like a special lecture or an open house. And then, you know, the library is used for research as well.
1: Very interesting. So if you're looking to lead your own seance.
2: Yes, you can go to their website and you can sign up for their courses.
1: Very nice. Well, T, thank you so much for joining us here on Lake Effect and sharing your work.
2: Thank you.
0: T. Krulos is a local writer. He spoke with Lake Effect's Joy Powers about spiritualism and the Morris Pratt Institute last year. And that wraps up Lake Effect for today. I'm Audrey Nowakowski. If you've missed any of Lake Effect this week, you can find all of our conversations at WUWM.com. 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Tomorrow on Lake Effect, we'll wrap up our series on Milwaukee socialists with a look at Milwaukee's last socialist mayor, Frank Zeidler. Plus, we'll explore how the socialist movement continues in Milwaukee today. 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

0: I'm Jeremy Hobson. The average American spends more than 2 hours a day on social media. So why is it so hard to log off? And what can break the cycle? That's next time on The Middle.
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4: Federal student loan rules change next month. Find out how the federal student loan system restructuring could affect over 700,000 student loan borrowers here in Wisconsin. 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I'm Rob Ferret.
5: And I'm Kate Archer-Kent. Also today, Milwaukee's police department hires specialists to assist families who are coping with the aftermath of violent crime. Hear about this work.
6: People do have to find a way to move forward. 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
4: And meet a beloved custodian in Cross Plains who retires today after 61 years of helping elementary school kids smile and realize they belong.
7: You can go into a building, you know, and you can pretty much sense what needs to be done. 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
8: Live from NPR News in Washington, I'm Ryland Barton. Congress has approved roughly $70 billion to fund immigration enforcement through the rest of President Trump's term. That's despite objections from Democrats who tried to block more money for ICE and Border Patrol over concerns about their tactics. NPR's Sam Greenglass reports.
9: The 214-212 House vote caps a months-long debate over immigration policy sparked when officers killed two U.S. citizens in Minneapolis. Democrats secured none of the additional reforms they were demanding in wake of the shootings, like requiring officer-worn body cameras, while Republicans used a special budget maneuver to skirt Democrats and fund ICE and Border Patrol not just for this year, but until 2029. Democrats and even some Republicans worry the unorthodox move allows the agencies to avoid congressional oversight. That's because they won't have to come back to Congress for more money for 3 years. Last year, Republicans used this same tool to send ICE and Border Patrol tens of billions of dollars with few strings. Sam Greenglass, NPR News, Washington.
8: The U.S. is planning a quarantine facility in Kenya for Americans who've been exposed to Ebola. It sparked protests within the country. Ari Daniel describes the Trump administration's thinking.
10: The facility is intended for a 21-day voluntary quarantine. If someone remains asymptomatic, they can travel freely. But if not, they may be transported elsewhere for treatment. The State Department says their top priority is, quote, protecting the health of the American people and preventing this Ebola outbreak from reaching our shores. But Nahid Bedelia, who directs Boston University's Center on Emerging Infectious Diseases, has strong reservations.
11: This is a bad idea. They should just transport people back. It's cheaper.

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1: Commander Randy Bresnik.
2: Now, spaceflight is hard, and that's why the most important Artemis mission will always be the next Artemis mission.
1: Despite an explosion at its launch pad last month, Blue Origin said it will be ready to launch its lander for this mission next year. SpaceX continues to develop its landing vehicle, completing a 12th test flight of Starship last month. For NPR News, I'm Brendan Byrne in Orlando.
3: And this is NPR News from Washington. The FDA has signed off on the first new sunscreen ingredient for the U.S. market in more than 25 years. Bemotrizinol has long been used in Europe. The FDA says it meets the agency's standards for protecting from dangerous sun rays while causing little irritation. It will initially be sold in the U.S. under the brand name Parasol Shield. Infants whose mothers get the vaccine for RSV while pregnant are much less likely to be hospitalized in their first 3 months. That's according to a new retrospective study. Scott Massioni from member station WYPR has more.
4: Researchers at the University of Pittsburgh School of Medicine saw vaccine effectiveness at nearly 70% for infants under 90 days whose mothers got the RSV vaccine while pregnant. Vaccine effectiveness was almost 75% for babies 30 days or younger. The results come from a retrospective study looking at data from the last two RSV seasons. RSV is a highly contagious respiratory virus that can be dangerous for babies and people over 65. It's the leading cause of hospitalization for infants in the United States. The Centers for Disease Control and Prevention recommends pregnant individuals get the vaccine between 32 and 36 weeks of pregnancy. For NPR News, I'm Scott Massioni.
3: The industrious beaver is taking center stage in a World Cup-themed contest in Toronto. The Great Beaver Quest challenges visitors to locate 51 beaver statues that have been placed throughout the city. Each has been hand-painted by a different local artist. The city expects 300,000 visitors to descend on Toronto during the World Cup tournament. This is NPR News from Washington.
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6: It's Wisconsin Today. I'm Rob Ferret.
7: And I'm Kate Archer-Kent. Some big changes to federal student loans are set to take effect July 1st, raising questions about how that will impact the hundreds of thousands of student loan borrowers in Wisconsin.
6: The changes come from the federal reconciliation bill passed last summer. Some existing repayment plans will go away or change, and borrowers will have some new options as well.
7: Wisconsin has more than 700,000 student loan borrowers. As of March, nearly 1 in 5 were enrolled in the SAVE plan, one of the plans that's going to sunset at the end of the month.
6: What should borrowers in Wisconsin do ahead of these changes? Betsy Mayotte is with us for a look. She's president and founder of the Institute of Student Loan Advisors, also known as TISLA. She's been working in the student loan industry doing compliance and advocacy work for over 25 years. Betsy, thanks a lot for joining us today.
8: Thanks for having me.
6: Before we go into the details, supporters of these changes and President Trump's Department of Education has said, hey, these changes are going to simplify student loan repayments, lower the cost of college. Do you see things getting, once we get through this next month, simpler and more affordable?
8: I think things are going to be more complicated in the short term, but at least as far as repayment plans go, they will be less complicated in the long term.
6: For people listening who have student loans, these changes take effect July 1st. What should people be doing right now?
8: Well, it depends where you're at. If you're in the how am I going to pay for college phase, you really need to educate yourself on the new loan limits because they're much smaller. And make sure that you're calculating how you're going to pay for your full degree, not just worry about this year, and worry about next year. Families really need to project how they're going to pay for the full degree, all 4 or 5 or 6 years. For those borrowers that are currently in repayment, you mentioned all the residents of Wisconsin who are on the SAVE plan. They need to start looking at the repayment plans that are going to be available to them and that will best fit in their not only short-term budget, but long-term student loan management strategy.
6: Yeah, the Wisconsin

0: Wisconsin Coalition on Student Debt told us in March that around 135,000 Wisconsin borrowers were on that SAVE plan. What is that going to mean for that over 100,000 people? They have the SAVE plan. What are changes going to mean for them?
1: So borrowers that are on the SAVE plan have been what some of us are calling the SAVE limbo. Some people are calling it the SAVE malaise. But they've sort of been in pause for almost 2 years now. Starting on July 1st, these borrowers are going to start getting notices. And when they get that notice, there'll be a 90-day window where they will have to pick a new plan. And if they don't pick a plan, by the time their particular 90-day window is up, they will automatically be put in what's called a standard or level repayment plan. And that's often a lot more expensive monthly than a plan based on income might be.
0: What are their options apart from that plan if they don't want that that big jump in their monthly fees?
1: So it depends. So if they're done borrowing, so as long as they don't borrow a new loan or have a consolidation go through after June 30th, they'll have options such as income-based repayment, which is another plan based on income, income contingent repayment. There's also plans that aren't based on income, such as an interest-only plan called graduated repayment or extended repayment. They'll also be able to use a new plan called the RAP, the Repayment Assistance Plan, that'll be available somewhere around July 1st. But for anybody who consolidates or borrows on or after July 1st, their only choices will be that new RAP plan or a standard plan that's based on the balance of their loan.
0: Now, the Parent PLUS loans aren't going away, but there are some changes, including some restrictions. You mentioned parents having to evaluate that full length of college now. What changes there, and how can families adapt to that?
1: Oh, boy. That budget bill really smacked around our Parent PLUS borrowers, unfortunately. So on the borrowing side of it, Parent PLUS borrowing used to be unrestricted in the fact that there was no limit on how much you could borrow other than the cost of attendance for the undergraduate's school. Now there's a pretty hard limit. They can't borrow more than $20,000 a year per dependent undergraduate student and no more than $65,000 total for each dependent undergraduate student. So this is, again, why I started out by saying it's important that they plan out the full degree program, not just on an annual basis. On the other side of the coin, it used to be that Parent PLUS borrowers, they had to jump through some hoops, but they had access to these plans based on income. And for any parents that haven't consolidated already or don't have one in progress and or who borrow again on or after July 1st, they will have no options for repayment plans. They'll have a standard plan, and that's it.
0: We're talking about some upcoming changes to federal student loans and how they'll impact some Wisconsin borrowers. Betsy Mayotte is with us, president and founder of the Institute of Student Loan Advisors, also known as TISLA. You looked up some Wisconsin-specific information. I understand, Betsy, looking at people who were delinquent on their loans or behind on their loans. What do you see here in Wisconsin?
1: So just across the country, I'm sorry to say that we are, in my opinion, delinquency and default crisis. It was, you know, mentioned in my intro that I have been working in this industry since the earth cooled. and this is honestly one of the biggest jumps and most worrisome periods in student loan history that I've seen in my career. From a national perspective, an additional over 3 million people defaulted on their loans in the last quarter of 2025. And to put that in perspective, prior to COVID, there was a total of around 3 or 4 million borrowers in default. So we almost doubled that number in the last quarter of 2025. From a Wisconsin perspective, you mentioned there's a little over 700,000 Wisconsin borrowers holding federal student loans. Almost 20% of those, or 125,000, are currently in default. And then if you look at, so the Department of Ed has started putting out a new piece of data that they're calling the non-repayment rate. The non-repayment rate is, they're only looking at people who recently left school. So people that have left school since January of 2020. And consider that those people, they weren't required to make payments during COVID. So they've only really been in repayment a couple years. At the national level, between 20 and 25% of them are at least 90 days past due or are on the, and on their way to default. Wisconsin's doing a little bit better than the rest of the country, but you still have like half your schools that at least 10 or 20 or even a higher percentage of their students are 90, the recent grads are 90 days or more past due.
0: What's driving, Betsy, this crisis? Is it confusion because a lot of loans were a stop and start, don't pay, do pay for a while? Or is it something economic? What do you see driving that big jump in default and being behind on payments?
1: Oh, Rob, it's a perfect storm. It's all the things that you just said. So, you know, first, you know, we took people that were in the habit of making payments out of that habit for over 3 years during COVID. Now, it was the right thing to do at the time, but that was always going to be the fallback. And then in the meantime, we created a new repayment plan and then went, oh, never mind. It got shut down by the courts. And then we changed a whole bunch of other rules in ways that we've never seen rules change. Congress has never taken some of the steps that they took under H.R. 1 before. And then everything else got more expensive. Gasoline, fruit. I just read a statistic that produce is gone up like 44% in the last few months. Healthcare costs. All of that has happened all at once. And I think all of those things is what's driving this increased delinquency and default rate. And like you said, borrowers are just confused. Another phenomenon I'm seeing that I haven't seen to this extreme are the emotions that we're getting from the borrowers that reach out to TISLA for help. The word anxiety is a very common word used in the emails that we get. People just don't know what to do. Like if my lowest payment will mean I'm not going to be able to pay my rent. And I am seeing this in much higher levels than I ever have before.
0: And what do you tell that person facing that anxiety, looking at these changes, knowing they're behind? How can they tackle this problem?
1: Well, you know, for people that owe high debts, I use that old expression, how does one eat an elephant one bite at a time? What I find is helpful to the majority of the borrowers we work with is just being able to educating themselves on what their options are. Using the online tools and calculators like what's on our website and the Department of Ed's website, which is studentaid.gov, to understand what your options are, what they're going to cost you in the short term, what they're going to cost you in the long term. Thankfully, with federal student loans, even with all the changes of H.R. 1, we have sort of an embarrassment of riches as far as options go. There's more than a handful of lower payment options. If none of those work, there's temporary postponement of payments altogether through deferments and forbearances. If life really gives you a hard left hook, there's even discharges for things like permanent disability or if the borrower should pass away, etc.
0: It sounds like the key is to not let that anxiety keep people from tackling this, right? A pep talk to say, hey, don't keep putting off dealing with this until July or later.
1: 100%. And, you know, there's just debt in general. There's a lot of anxiety that consumers have. But thankfully, you know, people can go to our website, studentaid.gov, and quietly, without having to talk to anybody, if they don't want to, they can educate themselves. And once you understand what your options are, I find that almost always that anxiety just for the most part melts away.
0: With all the back and forth of the courts and the legislature on this, is there still an unanswered question, some other shoe you're waiting to drop, Betsy, as we wrap up?
1: Oh, boy. There's been talk of H.R. 1 2.0. I don't think that's going to happen. I think Congress is going to stay away from student loans for a minute. I really do. I think right now what the other shoe just might be seeing how smooth the implementation of all these rules become.
0: Betsy, we'll leave it there. Thanks again for joining us today.
1: My pleasure.
0: That's Betsy Mayotte, president and founder of the Institute of Student Loan Advisors, also known as TISLA. We've been talking about upcoming changes to student loan repayment plans. Well, have we been talking about you and what you're dealing with right now as someone who's holding some student loan debt and trying to figure out what to do about it as a parent or a student going into college yourself? Love to hear what you are experiencing, maybe a solution you found along the way. Email us at wisconsintoday@wpr.org. That's wisconsintoday@wpr.org.

0: Coming up on Wisconsin Today, Milwaukee's police department hires victim witness specialists to assist families who are at the center of the unthinkable, having to cope with the aftermath of a violent crime.
1: People do have to find a way to move forward. It's just going to be at their own pace, and we want to make sure that we're there every step of the way.
0: That's ahead on WPR News.
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2: It's Wisconsin Today. I'm Rob Ferret.
3: And I'm Kate Archer-Kent. So far this year, there have been 43 homicides in Milwaukee, 191 reported rapes, and more than 2,000 aggravated assaults.
2: Investigations for violent crimes are maybe the most sensitive thing that police departments deal with. Grieving family members who are often witnesses have a lot of questions without easy answers.
3: Earlier this year, the Milwaukee Police Department hired two victim witness specialists to help crime victims and their loved ones navigate the criminal justice system. Dakota Krenz and Selena Zanuzzi are the first people in these roles. They both held similar jobs with the Milwaukee County District Attorney's Office. Selena and Dakota, welcome.
4: Thank you. Hello.
5: Hi, thank you for having us.
3: Also with us is Captain James Hutchinson, commander of the Milwaukee Police Department's Homicide Division. Captain, welcome.
6: Thank you. Thanks for having me.
3: Selena, let's start with you. You work with people dealing with one of the worst things imaginable. The people you're working with and their families have been victims of violent crime. What are some of the biggest challenges they face in working with police?
4: I think sometimes not understanding police procedure and feeling like maybe they're not getting as much information as they would like about the investigation up front. That is a challenge. Sometimes people are displaced due to the incident that's happened, and trying to work around that is also a difficulty sometimes.
3: Is it hard for, in terms of police procedure, does it feel sometimes that it's not moving fast enough for them?
4: I think sometimes families may not always understand why things have to happen in a certain way. And when things are fluid and happening quickly, and sometimes emotions are running high, it's really hard to come off of that emotion. People are not always able to readily accept information as it's being explained to them simply because of the trauma that's happening.
3: Hmm. You are connecting the people you work with services that they need to live and survive. Can you talk about what you're helping them with?
4: A lot of what we're doing is connecting families with grief support resources, information about next steps that would be happening. For example, the autopsy, how things work at the medical examiner's office, maybe some of the future planning that they may have to consider when laying their loved one to rest. We're then also trying to connect them with grief resources and other needs as appropriate, whether it's housing or food or toiletries. Every case is a little bit different.
3: Dakota, in this time of grief, how do you initially approach people you work with?
5: I think it's always a matter of approaching people with dignity and respect, as we're coming to them on potentially the worst day of their life, dealing with that trauma and that grief. So really just being as transparent as we can with people, given the limitations that we have during an open and active investigation, and also explaining why to them we can't necessarily provide answers. I think sometimes that helps if it's not just a hard no, but if it's a no because of this. And then also just treating everybody with care and kindness, and just recognizing that everyone is doing the best that they can in that moment.
3: How is transparency? Are you able to give these families answers that they're okay with because something unimaginable has just happened to them?
5: I think that's on a case-by-case basis, as everyone processes grief differently. Mm. I think all or most families obviously want to know what happened and why. And so we do our best to give that answer when we can, when it's appropriate. And in the meantime, we explain why we can't give that answer quite yet. But we do try to remind families that their loved one is never forgotten, and that we are always trying to get them justice.
3: Captain Hutchinson, why did the Milwaukee Police Department create these positions of victim witness specialists?
6: Well, we realized that we had an opportunity to really improve our communication with our community members, including our victims' families and our victims themselves. Oftentimes, we are very much asking questions, expecting answers during our investigations, but we're not always there to be responsive and to fill those gaps of communication back to the families, kind of explaining the process. And we, for years, have realized that this is something that we had to fix. And in the recent past, then we developed the idea that we needed to have victim witness specialists to bridge that gap. And we did that over the course of the past few years. And then we were fortunate to be able to bring Selena and Dakota on, and they really have hit the ground running to help with that communication that the detectives aren't always able to give. Part of it is the fact that, you know, detectives are investigating. They're out there. They're doing follow-up. They're trying to solve the crimes. And they're not always available sitting at their desks when people call and want that communication. So oftentimes people perceive that nothing's being done when in fact it is being done. So we're filling a gap, and Selena and Dakota are really just treasures to our department at this point.
3: Mm. Some of these victims, they are crime witnesses. What issues do your detectives face when trying to get information from victims?
6: So a big portion of that is trust, and it might be trust just in the community itself of the police, trust in the process that they're going to be cared for through the process. Being a witness to a crime isn't something that somebody wants to ever be, but oftentimes when people do witness crimes, we expect them to now enter the judicial process and be available to us through that process, through the court system.
3: Selena, how does this trauma, especially this outreach to family members, how does trauma affect people after witnessing a crime?
4: It can come out in a lot of different ways. Some people shut down. Some people are in a little bit of denial, and who could blame them? Something horrible has happened, and they're still really trying to wrap their head around what's gone on. And in some cases, or many cases, people have a lot of questions. I think that's something that we probably see most frequently, is people really want to know why. And unfortunately, that why isn't always readily available. And even if we did find a logical explanation for things, I don't think the why is ever fully answered for anybody. That kind of loss just can never be fixed.
3: Dakota, we heard the word trust. What do you do to try to build trust between the officers and these crime victims or witnesses?
5: I think one way to build trust is not to overpromise and to make sure that you do what you're going to say that you're going to do. So if I indicate to someone that I will follow up with them on such and such date for such and such reasons, then I will do that. If for some reason I don't have all of the information that I thought I would have at that time, I will still touch base with them because they are expecting that communication from me. And if I do not follow through on what I indicated to them, then I can't build that relationship and rapport.
3: We're talking with Milwaukee Police Department's two new victim witness specialists, Dakota Krenz and Selena Zanuzzi. Also with us is Captain James Hutchinson, commander of the department's homicide division. Selena, homicides can have major direct financial costs on victims' families, everything from the funeral arrangements, funeral home costs, lost wages, the loss of a family member's income. Victim compensation funds, they're supposed to give some of that relief Can you, you know, beyond the emotional impact, how do you see the financial impact affecting these families?
4: The financial impact is very great. All of the things that you've mentioned are very true. They are challenges that families face immediately. And many of the people that come across, we come across in this work, are families who are already struggling sometimes. A lot of hardworking people, they may be losing the person who had the solid job or the insurance. We always try to connect families with crime victim compensation. We'll do home visits. We've gone out to hospitals for non-fatal shooting victims as well, to try to connect them with that resource. If there's anything in the community that we're aware of, we do utilize 211 regularly along with a lot of other community partners. But it has a significant impact on people financially, which again adds to that mental strain and just overall stress.
3: Dakota, what would you like to add there about these victims and their financial situation?
5: I think it can kind of unfortunately present a snowball, especially for non-fatal shooting victims where they have now experienced a gunshot wound or injury, and then that can affect their ability to be employed, which that can then affect their ability to afford housing or to afford food. And a lot of people are presented with those issues today as it is, but then to have that additional barrier and have to mentally overcome an injury and go through recovery on top of everything else is very difficult.
3: Captain Hutchinson, we've heard about resources really strongly here. How can police do a better job of sharing information with family members and victims and connecting them with resources?
6: In the past, detectives would perhaps hand a pamphlet and that would be the extent of it. But to have knowledgeable, reachable, and reliable people on the other end of the phone and oftentimes in person to help them through that process. Because as was mentioned earlier, when these events happen, people aren't thinking straight. They aren't ready to logically move through any kind of process at that point. And to have that person to help them along is something that is been lacking in the past, and we are really realizing that bridging of that gap with Selena and Dakota.
3: There was this 2024 report from the National Case Closed Project recommending that your department hire victim witness specialists and use a more trauma-informed approach. Is it hard for investigators to relate with victims? What are the challenges?
6: I wouldn't say it's hard for investigators to relate. I think it's hard oftentimes for investigators to wear those multiple hats of trying to get to the facts and trying to get to the bottom of what happened while also delivering that trauma-informed care, like you said. Our detectives are great. Our detectives are compassionate. They're passionate. They are professionals, but it's oftentimes difficult to approach all those paths at the same time. And you mentioned case closed. That was definitely something that helped to open our eyes to the opportunities. We did take advantage of opportunities to go visit other departments, see what they're doing, and really learn from what they had done and bring it here to Milwaukee and start this program, which I think is just the dawning of the program and could easily be expanded.
3: Dawning of the program, what is this vision? Where do you see it headed?
6: I see it being that we have victim witness specialists available across the investigative arms of our department, perhaps even within our districts, and that we have them available on, you know, multiple shifts and off, you know, weekends, weekdays, just like we have detectives now. So at some point in the future, I'd like to see it really enhanced, maybe steps towards that. But we are definitely seeing that trust being built in our community through this program right now.
3: Dakota, how hard is it to be an advocate for these families you're working with, but also maintaining boundaries to protect the integrity of that investigative work by the detectives?
5: I don't want to speak for Selena, but I think our experience at the district attorney's office really helped build a foundation in terms of being able to work with victims and their families and be able to set the appropriate boundaries and recognizing that, yes, this is a job for us, but also this is so much more than a job, and that we show up to work every single day because we do have a passion for the community and a passion for helping people through the most difficult times of their lives. So I think we've been able to do a good job in terms of and showing up for people in the best ways that we can every day, while also leaning on each other to make sure that we have the supports that we need.
3: Mm. Selena, how do you negotiate that fine line?
4: We've been a really good resource to each other. We have good community contacts. We've had great support within the department. I think the biggest piece of this, we both love the work we do. We both care tremendously about the community and the families that we're connected with. It is really so much more than just a job. It is a passion. And we want to make sure that we are trying to find every resource available to assist families in the best way that we can, because people do have to find a way to move forward. It's just going to be at their own pace, and we want to make sure that we're there in a supportive function every step of the way when we can.
3: Your job is to give and to give and to give in people's hardest moments. How do you take care of yourself, Selena?
4: I do find that I have a very good support network outside of work. I don't really talk about work outside of work. First of all, I will always want to be respectful of people and families that I'm working with. Our job also requires that we keep these things confidential. Mm. I think just having some outside hobbies that are a little more lighthearted can help. And also setting some time frames, certain hours of the day are just for me. Certain activities I will do just alone. And that helps me personally.
3: How about for you, Dakota? How do you care for yourself?
5: I would say some similar things as well in terms of having a good support group, both at work and outside of work. I do also have activities for myself. Selena and I are big dog moms. We love our dogs and we love our dog walks. I would also say that MPD has a peer mentorship program. So if you need peers, Selena, and you need those people for support, it is nice to have them to go to because of that confidentiality piece and in terms of not being able to discuss certain things outside of work, understandably so. So we have many tools and resources to utilize ourselves to make sure that we can be successful in our roles.
3: Captain Hutchinson, Selena, and Dakota, they've been on the job now for a few months. What effects are you seeing from their involvement in this casework?
6: Well, as you mentioned, it's just been a few months, so we're not going to see an overarching community effect at this point. But what we are receiving are many, many anecdotal report backs from people that have lost loved ones, that have been witnesses to crimes, that are the resources out there, and just the support that they're feeling, the understanding that they now have of the process, and saying just how much they really appreciate what the Milwaukee Police Department's doing. Oftentimes in the past, we would investigate crimes and do a whole lot of work. However, it didn't seem like we were doing much because we weren't talking back to the family and communicating back. Now they're seeing that work. Now they're aware that it's being done. Again, we're not telling them everything we're doing, but they know we care, we're there, and we're getting looking into what happened to their loved one. So it's pretty anecdotal at this point, but everything is trending in the right direction with the feedback that we've been getting.
3: Well, Captain Hutchinson, Selena, and Dakota, thank you all for joining us.
4: Thank you for having us.
5: Yes,
6: Thanks for having us.
3: That was Dakota Krenz and Selena Zanuzzi, the Milwaukee Police Department's new victim witness specialists, and Captain James Hutchinson, commander of the department's homicide division. They talked about new efforts to help family members of homicide victims navigate police investigations and the criminal justice system.

0: coming up. Meet a beloved custodian in Cross Plains who retires today on the last day of school after 61 years of helping elementary school kids smile and realize they belong.
1: You can go into a building, you know, and you can pretty much sense what needs to be done. And it gives you a good feeling to do something that's best for the kids.
0: The custodian who goes by the name Mr. Peanuts, that's next on WPR News.
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3: I'm Jeremy Hobson, and I'm old enough to remember when you could get bored waiting for something because there wasn't social media to distract you. 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
0: It's Wisconsin Today. I'm Rob Ferret.
6: And I'm Kate Archer Kent. When Rodney Esser started working at Park Elementary School in Cross Plains, a carton of school milk cost about 3 cents. It was 1965, and the school building was still under construction.
0: Esser, better known as Mr. Peanuts, has been cleaning the hallways and classrooms and mentoring students ever since. Over his long career, he's worked with 7 different principals and about 15,000 students.
6: But he is more than a custodian. He often helps struggling students find their way, and each child is welcome to a high five and a hug as they walk the halls.
0: Mr. Peanuts is retiring on this last day of school. Events are planned to celebrate his decades of service and contributions to this village in Dane County.
6: To hear more about his legacy and influence on the Cross Plains community, we have Mr. Peanuts himself. Welcome to the program.
1: I'm so happy to be here, and I'm so glad to meet you wonderful people.
6: Where did Mr. Peanuts, the nickname, come from?
1: Well, I've been asked that quite often. Apparently, when I was born, I was just a little bit of a baby. I don't remember it, even though I was there. But the thing is that as they always say, which they do today yet, oh, he's just a little peanut.
6: Yeah.
1: And so that name stuck. Well, then when I started working for the school systems, they said, we better change that to Mr. Peanuts. So that's how Mr. Peanuts came about.
6: You started this job more than a half century ago. Times have changed a lot. How did you get into it?
1: That's very interesting. I'm glad you asked that question. When I came out of the service, we were farming the land. We didn't own it. We worked it on halves, on shares, with the president of the bank across Plains, Mr. Tubbs. Well, what I didn't know while I was gone to the service, that he said to the school board, yes, you can buy the land under one condition. And the condition is what? That Mr. Peanuts goes with the land. So, really, this is a job I never applied for. Yeah. To this day, I've never applied for it. And so, consequently, I'm just sticking it out, and I'm enjoying every minute of it. That's why retirement, to me, I don't look at it like a lot of people would, and I know I'm going to miss it. I know I'm going to miss it.
6: Such a heartwarming job.
1: Yeah, exactly.
6: Because you're so much more than a custodian. You're a mentor to these kids. They see you every day in the hallways, and you develop these beautiful friendships. Can you talk a little bit about this experience of having a bond with these students and helping them through tough times.
1: Oh, yeah. Some of these issues that I have to deal with are a little bit over my head, you know, and I kind of figure out I do it my own way. Mm-hmm. I'm not going to try and impress anybody by doing it. You know, my ways are not professional. Mm-hmm. Mine come from the heart. And if I can connect with the heart of a child and try to see the world through their eyes, that's what made the connection with the kids and I, and also with the staff and I.
7: Hi, students. How you doing, guys? You're here for an interview, huh? As we go around the corner, you may find that bed might be just a nice place to do the interview.
8: Does that sound good? You guys want to go talk over there? Is that all right?
7: Sure.
8: All right.
9: I'm Ellery Long, and I'm 7 years old. He's put his whole, like, life into Park School and his whole career. He's very nice, and we should all appreciate him for what he does. The Park School would never be the same without Mr. Peanuts, and I don't want him to leave.
10: Ethan Lobbs, and I am 10. So, when people think about it, he is the custodian, really, but he's also, like, the king of Park School, and he, like, owns it. And the fact that he shares it with everyone around him is just amazing. And I'm going to miss him when he is going to be leaving, and that will be sad.
6: I bet you see generations of families, and I noticed that you call them my kids. I wonder, do you feel like they become a bit like children to you over the years?
1: I never thought of it like that, but you're absolutely right. Yeah. Yeah, my daughters went to school there, my grandchildren went to school there, and my kids. And I also referred to it, I've been told this, you refer to it as my school. And he says, you take a look at it, and it's evident because the curb appeal tells you what you can expect outside the school or inside the school, either way.
6: I understand that when it snows heavily, you're at school, you know, well before the time you normally would start, and that you've never taken a sick day. How do you stay so healthy and with so much energy?
1: That's God's plan. Yeah. Mm. I put some long days in and long hours in there, and I donate a lot of my time and things like that just because it's home to me. It's home to me, and it's my family.
6: And that's what keeps you going.
1: Yeah, it does. It does. And when we have a snow day, the kids are so excited about the snow day. When they come back, we've put the snow, and I have it put in certain places, well, for a number of reasons. The main reason is for drainage once it starts to thaw.
6: Sure.
1: But the other thing is, it's also for their entertainment. And these kids, they crawl up these big banks of snow, and they slide down it. They play King of the Hill. They push each other down. And to see kindergartners and up to fourth graders doing this, yeah, you go home at night smiling. You come back in the morning the same way.
6: And you've climbed many a ladder to get balls down from the roof, I understand.
1: Oh, you heard about that.
6: Yeah.
1: Yeah.
6: We're talking with Mr. Peanuts, also goes by Rodney Esser, about his 61 years of service at Park Elementary School's head custodian in Cross Plains. That's a village in Dane County. You plan to volunteer at the school starting in October. So a little bitty break after retirement, small break, and then come back. What will you be doing? What's your vision?
1: Well, when I come back, I'll be working with special needs kids. And there's so many things that I see from my viewpoint that others don't see. And I'm working with the principal, and I'm also working with the educational coach. And we're going to come up with a plan. And then I'll start there on the 1st of October.
6: Mm. What are some things that you see in a child who is struggling that others... support systems around that child might not see?
1: attitude. Yeah, without, yeah, it doesn't take too long to figure out the kid's attitude and also what the kid is short of. Mm-hmm. And if he's short of some kind of love and wants to, they're pretty quiet at first, mm-hmm. but kind of figure out what they would like to do and be happy and proud of what they just did. So in my line of business, I use machines and things like that, and they're always impressed with the one that is the big floor scrubber, which we call a Zamboni.
11: I was going to say, you're a Zamboni, right?
1: Yeah, exactly. And they are so impressed on that, but yet they're afraid of it, you know? So once I get up in the cafeteria, which is every day, I make the rounds with them, and they kind of walk alongside and things like that. And finally, I see a different expression on their face that tells me, boy, I would like to try that. And so I ask them if they'd like to try it. And they says, yeah, they would. And I'll limit that to fourth graders.
11: Okay.
1: But anyway, they'll come along then and finally walk with them. It doesn't happen overnight. It's a day-by-day thing because you make a wrong turn with that, and we're in trouble.
11: Sure.
1: Yeah.
11: It also reminds me that the job of a custodian is varied, and you have to be a problem solver, I would imagine, that there are so many things that come up that you have to figure out. Is that so? Is that right?
1: Oh, you couldn't be more right. Yeah, and not only it's behind the scene things that I end up doing that people don't even know I'm doing. Mm-hmm. And a lot of it has to do with the heating, venting, and air conditioning.
8: What's your name, ma'am?
12: Nicole Cartman.
8: Okay, and what do you do here?
12: I am a first grade teacher at Park.
8: Oh, and how long have you worked with Mr. Peanuts?
12: Oh, Mr. Peanuts and I have worked together, I think, 17 years.
8: Wow.
12: He was here a few more before me. Just a few. Peanuts, I have a question. Who sends you the most texts that they're hot or cold all day long?
1: Nicole Cartman, room 145.
12: I am going to have to learn to adjust better to temperature change because Peanuts is so good about putting it up a degree or taking it down a degree. And sometimes it's multiple times in a day. I think the biggest interactions when we come for lunch every day, the kindergartners are up here every single day already getting ready to go out for recess. And Peanuts has so much to do, like, in the cafeteria to get ready for the next group to come in, but he's always stopping and helping little ones zip their jackets, get their gloves on, do their hats. Like, every single day he's doing that. And he's probably happy that it's warmer now and he doesn't have to do that.
1: The little tiny zippers.
12: I know, but you do it.
1: We get it done.
12: He's working hard.
13: Preston Rodriguez and I teach third grade. So I remember when I came to interview at Park School and they were talking about somebody named Peanuts. I thought it was a joke. I thought it was maybe a dog or something. And then turned out to be a real person, a grown man. And he was just super friendly right away. He's friendly with everybody, even if he doesn't know you yet. And you feel like you're his friend as soon as you do. But since then, yeah, the polka parties, the recognitions, National Custodian of the Year. It's just been all those wonderful things to remember by, but it's really the day-to-day stuff. The hello, how you doing, Preston? And, you know, my family is from Michigan, and my dad always asks, how's Mr. Peanuts doing? How is he? And it's just, yeah, the day-to-day stuff is really what matters the most.
11: You are 86 years old. Do you have a piece of advice for anyone who is nearing retirement and nearing this change in life?
1: Yeah, I said, as long as you stay active, as long as you like what you do, and as long as you, there's lots of things that you wish you didn't have to do, but those are things that you learn from. Mm. And you can go into a building, you know, and you can pretty much sense what needs to be done with the kids and, you know, what's best for the kids. And it gives you a good feeling to do something that's best for the kids. Mm. I couldn't ask for it any better. I don't know what it's like in any other places because I've never worked with kids in any other places. Mm. But to have my own school family, that's so heartwarming to walk in there and you don't even let the door close behind you, and people are coming up to you, and they're hugging you, and they're just sharing their love for being there.
11: That's where your heart is, and that's where your home is.
1: And what I do is my gym teacher, I stop in there quite often as he's got the kids ready and he's talking with them and everything. And he'll welcome me in there. And he'll say, you got anything for the kids today, Mr. Peanuts? I says, I do. I says, have they worked hard today and this week so far? And the kid says, yes, we have. Well, if it's going to be a Friday or a Monday off, I'll start this like about 2 days before that. I says, if you work hard tomorrow, I'm going to give you 3 days off. Well, the kids get so excited about that. And at kindergarten and first grade, they don't understand that.
14: They haven't looked at the school calendar.
1: No, but the fourth graders got me figured out. You know? So, yeah, that's it. But we have fun. We have fun doing it.
11: Yeah. You make smiles.
1: And not only that, but it has a ripple effect that if, let's say, don't respect the cleanliness and the sanitation in the building, the teachers say, now, who do you suppose has to clean that up if you don't? And right away, they'll say, Mr. Peanuts. Well, you think he wants to do that? No. I mean, my building's pretty
11: immaculate.
1: Yeah. Yeah.
11: What is it going to be like to put the mop bucket away for the last time, or to put the floor buffing machine away for the last time and be able to walk out of the school?
1: That's an interesting question. That's a very interesting question. You know what? I don't have a visual or even a feel for that. And that's why I volunteered to come back. So someday I'll have to face that. You're absolutely right. But for the most part, knowing that I have a place to come back to after I do my ranching and things like that, and still work with kids, but at a totally different level. I won't be working at a level that requires maintenance and things like that. I'll be working with a level that's more to make the kids happy, to see what they see through their eyes. I'm looking for that.
11: Well, this has been an absolute pleasure. Mr. Peanuts, thank you for joining us.
1: This has been such a great pleasure. I've so looked forward to coming in here and being a part of this here.
11: Rodney Esser, better known as Mr. Peanuts, is a custodian at Park Elementary School in Cross Plains, retiring after 61 years of service. Producer Mackenzie Crummy went to Park Elementary earlier this spring to talk with students and staff about what Mr. Peanuts has meant to the school community.
0: We just met a school custodian who's played a big role for students and staff for decades.
11: And we want to hear from you. Was there someone in your school experience who made a positive impact on your life? Maybe it was a teacher or the principal, other staff members, support staff, a coach maybe.
0: Whether you're in the class of 2026 or remembering someone a little further back, give a shout out.
11: Email us at wisconsintoday@wpr.org, or you can call or text to get in touch. That number is 888-642-0232. Once again, that's 888-642-0232.
0: Wisconsin Today producers include Trevor Hook, Joe Tarr, and Mackenzie Crummy.
11: Our technical directors are Tyler Ditter and Brad Kohlberg.
0: 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I'm Rob Ferret.
11: And I'm Kate Archer-Kent. 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
4: From WHYY in Philadelphia, this is Fresh Air. I'm Dave Davies. For millions of soccer fans across the world, a season of joy approaches. The World Cup begins this week. 48 national teams competing in matches in the United States, Canada, and Mexico. But for many fans, it's also a season of discontent. FIFA, the international federation that runs the tournament, is using dynamic pricing to boost ticket revenues, making this the most expensive World Cup ever. And they're accused of deceptive practices, spurring investigations from two state attorneys general. Also, many international visitors are discouraged by restrictive immigration policies in the U.S. We'll talk with Laura Williamson, editor-in-chief of The Athletic from the New York Times. Later, Ken Tucker reviews a new album from Casey Musgraves and a biography of singer Gary Stewart. First News.
5: Live from NPR News in Washington, I'm Ryland Barton. Oyster farmer and Marine veteran Graham Plattner has won Maine's Democratic primary for Senate, setting up a high-stakes race against Republican Senator Susan Collins in November. That's according to a race call from the AP. Plattner has little political experience, but has drawn hundreds of people to rallies around the state. The last week has been marked by a stream of revelations about Plattner's past and social media posts that overshadowed his populist message. Here he is in a speech after the results came in.
6: I've made mistakes in my life, mistakes that I regret, that I live with, that I continue to learn from. I'm still far from perfect, but every day I wake up and I try to be a little bit better and a little bit kinder than I was the day before.
5: Democrats see Maine as key to their hopes to win control of the Senate during the final 2 years of President Trump's presidency. Collins is the only Republican senator from New England. The U.S. launched what it calls self-defense strikes against Iran today. According to U.S. Central Command, forces struck Iranian air defense, ground control stations, and radar sites near the Strait of Hormuz. A statement released by the U.S. says the operation was a, quote, proportional response to recent attacks on U.S. forces and international commercial ships transiting regional waters. The strikes came after Iran downed a U.S. Apache helicopter yesterday, as NPR's Deepa Shivaram explains.
7: Yesterday evening, this helicopter with two pilots that was patrolling the Strait of Hormuz went down near the coast of Oman, and U.S. officials said that they were rescued about 2 hours later. Trump on social media today confirmed that it was, in fact, Iran that downed that helicopter and said the U.S., quote, must out of necessity respond to this attack. On Iran's side, the Speaker of Iran's parliament posted on X and said, quote, we prefer the language of diplomacy, but we speak other languages far more fluently. Break your commitments and we'll switch to what we speak best.
5: NPR's Deepa Shivaram reporting. The House has passed a bill to speed up how long it takes newly unionized workers to reach a first contract with their employers. As NPR's Andrea Hsu reports, 20 Republicans joined Democrats to pass the measure.
8: After a union election, it takes an average of 465 days for workers and employers to reach a first contract. That's

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4: This is Alex Ritson with the newsroom. Iran fires missiles at U.S. bases in the Middle East after American retaliation over the downing of an Apache helicopter.
5: We prefer diplomacy, but we also know how to speak other languages.
4: Homes supposedly of immigrants are attacked in Belfast in Northern Ireland after a brutal knife attack by a Sudanese refugee. Widespread fuel shortages caused by Ukrainian drone attacks in occupied Crimea.
6: All fuel stations are empty. Those who are particularly desperate get up in the middle of the night to join the petrol queues.
4: Three Americans and an Italian are named as the crew for the next voyage into space of NASA's Artemis missions.
7: This seems like the beginning of the future that we imagined as children. This seems like the very beginning of Earth's first Starfleet to me.
4: And bumblebees and their big brains.
8: Intelligence comes in many forms. These results show that very small brain can still support flexible and goal-directed problem solving.
9: BBC News with David Harper. The United States says it's completed a series of strikes against Iran, which has retaliated by launching drones and missiles. The US described its attacks as a proportional response to the downing of an American helicopter on Monday. Peter Bowes has more.
10: This is the most serious escalation of hostilities between Washington and Tehran since the ceasefire was agreed 2 months ago. The US says it struck Iranian air defense, ground control stations, and surveillance radar sites near the Strait of Hormuz. In response, Iran's Revolutionary Guard said it had attacked American bases with drones, including the US Fifth Fleet in Bahrain. Iranian state media said the country's armed forces were threatening massive and wider attacks across the region if the US continued what it called its aggression against the Islamic Republic.
9: Rebels fighting the military government in Myanmar have told the BBC they're losing ground because of a shortage of manpower and equipment. New drone technology and the forced recruitment of tens of thousands of soldiers has helped the junta to retake lost territory. This man was among those conscripted into the army.
11: We were forcibly recruited against our will. They began grabbing people from their homes, seizing people they found on the streets, even taking people in broad daylight. Before we even understood what was happening, we were sent to the front lines. They treated us terribly from the beginning to the end. We couldn't endure it anymore.
9: The government fully controls less than half of Myanmar after an alliance of ethnic and rebel groups made sweeping gains more than 2 years ago. Ukraine's foreign minister has said Kyiv is seeking deeper ties with African countries and sees itself as an alternative to Russia, which has been expanding its influence on the continent. Andriy Sibiha was speaking to the BBC's Sami Awami in Kyiv.
12: Ukraine says strengthening relations with Africa has become a foreign policy priority as it seeks wider international backing for its war effort against Russia. In an exclusive interview with the BBC, Foreign Minister Andry Sybiha said Kyiv was expanding its diplomatic presence across the continent and looking to build what he described as mutually beneficial partnerships. The minister also said Ukraine needed the support of African countries in international organizations, arguing that relations between Kyiv and African countries should be based on partnership rather than competition for influence.
9: The Taliban authorities in Afghanistan say Pakistan has carried out airstrikes in three provinces, killing 13 people. A Taliban spokesman called it a humanitarian crime. The reported strikes followed an attack by the Pakistani Taliban on a security forces checkpoint near Peshawar, which killed at least six paramilitaries. Pakistan has long accused Afghanistan of harboring militants, which it denies. Relations between the two countries have deteriorated in recent months. World News from the BBC.

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2: I'm Jeremy Hobson, and I'm old enough to remember when you could get bored waiting for something because there wasn't social media to distract you. 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
4: On the next Fresh Air, actor Josh O'Connor. He won an Emmy playing a young Prince Charles in The Crown. Now he's the lead in Steven Spielberg's new film Disclosure Day. We'll talk about his approach in this new blockbuster and Spielberg's decades-long exploration of the idea that aliens are among us. Join us.
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7: I'm Michelle Martin.
8: And I'm A. Martinez. Before the 1990s, record labels almost never scouted the Seattle area. In isolation, a local scene developed. The music was dark, it was loud, and for a short while, it changed rock music. The band that opened doors for everybody in the grunge scene was Soundgarden. They were the first to sign to a major label, and their story is told in a new memoir by founding guitarist Kim Thayil. From their indie beginnings to their peak with Black Hole Sun to the death of lead singer Chris Cornell.

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1: When you need medical care, instead of a doctor, you might see an advanced practice registered nurse. But in some places, strict regulations lead some of these nurses to move to other states, limiting healthcare access, especially in rural areas.
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4: When you want to be well-informed, 89.7 WUWM, supported by Renew Wisconsin, fostering the expansion of solar power among nonprofits, public schools, and beyond, with their Solar for Good grant program, striving to lower energy bills for community organizations while combating climate change for all. 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
5: Live from NPR News in Washington, I'm Dave Mattingly. Despite a ceasefire, the U.S. and Iran have exchanged more attacks in the Middle East. U.S. Central Command says American forces carried out multiple self-defense strikes in response to Iran downing an American Apache helicopter near the Strait of Hormuz a day earlier. Iran says it carried out attacks against Bahrain, Kuwait, and Jordan, countries hosting U.S. troops. Britain, France, Norway, and Canada have announced new sanctions against Israelis involved in financing and carrying out violence against settlers. NPR's Lauren Freyer says the sanctions were announced as attacks against Palestinians continue.
6: The UK is freezing the assets of several Israeli financial services companies. Canada is sanctioning some Israeli construction companies. Norway is imposing travel bans on more than 20 extremist settlers. France's travel ban includes Israel's finance minister, who's a settler himself and is already banned from several other countries. Israeli settlements in the West Bank are illegal under international law. In a joint statement, the country's foreign ministers say they aim to, quote, hold extremist settlers accountable for horrific levels of settler violence, which they say undermines Palestinian statehood. An Israeli government spokesperson called the measures disgraceful and accused the four countries of fueling anti-Semitism. Lauren Freyer, NPR News, London.
5: This is NPR News. In Maine, Graham Plattner has won the Democratic nomination to challenge Republican Senator Susan Collins in November. In South Carolina, Republican Senator Lindsey Graham won the party's nomination as he seeks a fifth term. Congresswoman Nancy Mace fell short in her bid for the state's Republican gubernatorial nomination. Instead, Lieutenant Governor Pamela Evett will face Attorney General Alan Wilson in a GOP runoff in 2 weeks. The Men's World Cup soccer tournament kicks off tomorrow at stadiums in the U.S., Canada, and Mexico. NPR's Sergio Martinez-Beltran says ahead of the first group stage matches, dozens of fans from other countries have been denied travel visas, and a referee from Somalia has been blocked from entering the U.S.
7: Omar Artan was one of the 52 center referees selected to officiate the FIFA World Cup. Artan, a decorated referee, is from Somalia. On Saturday, he landed at the Miami International Airport, where Customs and Border Protection agents interrogated him. CBP says Artan was determined to be inadmissible due to vetting concerns and was denied entry. CBP did not say what those concerns were, and Artan did not respond to NPR's request for comment. This is the latest example of Trump's immigration policies potentially affecting the World Cup, something policy experts and soccer fans have voiced concerns about. Sergio Martinez Beltran, NPR News, Austin, Texas.
5: I'm Dave Mattingly in Washington.
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10: This is Morning Edition from NPR News. I'm Michelle Martin.
11: And I'm Steve Inskeep. Congressional Republicans approved $70 billion in funding for federal immigration enforcement last night.
10: The bill, now heading to President Trump's desk, will fully fund enforcement through the rest of his term. This money is in addition to tens of billions of dollars already approved last year.
11: NPR Homeland Security correspondent Jimena Bastillo is following this. Jimena, good morning.
12: Good morning.
11: What's in the bill?
12: Republicans in Congress voted to send tens of billions of dollars to two agencies, Immigration and Customs Enforcement and the Border Patrol. This includes $38 billion just for ICE, which is a bit over three times the previous annual budget Congress had approved. It also includes money to hire more Border Patrol agents and for border security technology. Congress was originally on track to fund these parts of DHS, along with many other parts of the federal government, through its normal appropriations process, but Senate Democrats pulled their support for that measure and for all of DHS funding after DHS agents shot and killed two U.S. citizens in Minneapolis in January.
11: Okay, so that's very interesting. They ended up having to take this other path to fund DHS then. How does this measure differ from the earlier attempt?
12: Republicans passed this bill through a tool known as reconciliation. All you really need to know is that it's a way around the filibuster for the majority party in the Senate. But reconciliation is not a normal way to fund an agency. For starters, as an agency, you're supposed to get funding one fiscal year at a time. And ICE and Border Patrol get these dollars through 2029. And there's no provisions that say certain amounts need to be spent in a certain time frame. That means DHS could spend most of this as quickly or slowly as they want. Immigration advocates warn that in regular appropriations bills, there are often provisions that, for example, mandate DHS issue reports, whether to Congress or publicly, on how the money is spent, updates on the programs they fund, and even details like the demographics of who is being detained. And none of those requirements are in this measure.
11: Because Republicans went around the filibuster, did Democrats get anything in the end?
12: Not really. In April, Congress did pass a bill to fund all of DHS except ICE and Border Patrol, and that bill did include more money for body cameras, stipulate congressional oversight of detention centers, and de-escalation training for officers and agents. But Democrats had been hoping to codify a mandate for officers to wear the body cameras, and they didn't get that. Mm. And they also didn't get any provision on the warrants officers must use to enter homes or limits on face coverings. Also, lost in this fight was funding for internal oversight offices at DHS that investigate detention center conditions, though the April bill that I mentioned earlier did include funding for the inspector general to take on some of that work.
11: Okay, so really only a few details change here. What does that mean overall for immigration enforcement?
12: I mean, it really is a historic investment in the president's immigration agenda. Officials at ICE have been waiting to see if this money is secure to spend it on technology like wearable headsets and contracts for data sets. And it's noted that this is on top of money provided last summer that kept both agencies functioning through this time. That money had already made ICE the highest funded federal law enforcement agency. So now there's going to be more resources and flexibilities for the agencies to expand their efforts to increase the rate of immigration arrests and deportations.
11: NPR Homeland Security correspondent Jimena Bastillo, thanks so much.
12: Thank you.
10: So what does another $70 billion mean for immigration enforcement during the rest of President Trump's second term? Let's ask Congressman James Walkinshaw of Virginia. He's the only Democrat who sits on both the House Homeland Security and Oversight Committees. He's with us now. Congressman, good morning. Thanks for joining us.
13: Yeah, thanks so much for having me.
10: As Jimena just told us, Democrats tried to block funding for DHS and ICE and Border Patrol until certain reforms were included, like, you know, limiting use of face coverings, et cetera, mandating officers wear body cameras, et cetera. As we just heard, those reforms did not make it into the final bill. The government shut down twice in an effort to get those reforms. Was anything accomplished here?
13: Well, look, Democrats put forward common sense reforms to just put some guardrails on ICE and CBP. And what we said is, look, these agencies should operate like any other law enforcement agency, like our local police, like your state police. They shouldn't be masked. They should have identification. They should have use of force standards, real training. They should conduct themselves professionally, as we would expect any law enforcement agency. Republicans, led primarily by Stephen Miller at the White House, rejected all of that out of hand and wouldn't seriously consider it. And unfortunately, they chose to move forward giving another $70 billion, total of $240 billion to ICE and CBP to try to continue this mass deportation.
10: Okay, so given the outcome, was it worth shutting the government down twice?
13: Well, look, I think that's a good question for the Republicans. Look, I'm a Democrat in the House, and the tool I have to protect my constituents is my voice and my vote. And if Republicans wanted my vote for any funding for ICE or CBP, they needed to sit down and listen to the common sense basic reforms and suggestions that I had, along with other Democrats. They weren't willing to do that. As a result, DHS was shut down for a period of time.
10: So now that ICE and Border Patrol are funded for 3 years, what kind of oversight will Congress have?
13: Well, I think you're going to continue to see Democrats aggressively using committee hearings to ask tough questions of ICE and CBP leadership. I've done that on the Homeland Security Committee. You'll continue to see us use tools and mechanisms like the Government Accountability Office and IGs, Independent Inspector General, to the extent that Trump hasn't fired them, to request investigations into specific enforcement programs. We'll have document requests. We'll highlight the most egregious cases. We obviously know the significant ones where American citizens have been killed, where rights have been violated. We're going to continue to call that out and put pressure on this administration to follow the Constitution and follow the law.
10: So is calling it out basically your only tool at this point?
13: Well, I mentioned some other tools, the Government Accountability Office, Independent Inspectors General. Obviously, we, you know, will look to the courts as well. You know, courts have hundreds of times blocked the Trump administration and ICE with respect to different actions and efforts to deport individuals who had a legal right to stay in the country. So I think you'll see Democrats continue to partner, file amicus briefs in many of those cases and highlight those as well.
10: Before we let you go, have you seen any differences in DHS policy or behavior since Mark Wayne Mullen became Secretary of Homeland Security?
13: I think they've tried to keep a lower profile, but we know that a lot of the abuses are still continuing. They're not concentrating in one area as they did in Minneapolis to create a huge media spectacle, but they continue to smash down the doors of Americans in many cases without judicial warrants. They continue to target otherwise law-abiding immigrants who have been in their communities for decades. So I think the abuses continue, but they've tried to keep a lower profile.
10: And before I let you go really fast here, are your constituents still worried about this?
13: Yes, absolutely.
10: That's Democratic Representative James Walkinshaw of Virginia. Congressman, thank you so much for talking with us.
13: Thanks for having me.
10: This is NPR News.
3: 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The time now is 5:42. I'm Rachel Owens. Good morning. Today we bring you the final part of our series on the Milwaukee Socialists, and we'll examine the tenure of the city's last socialist mayor, Frank Zeidler. That story from Joy Powers coming up next, right here on Milwaukee's NPR.
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14: John Quincy Adams was a one-term president, but he became a maverick congressman who brought so many anti-slavery petitions to the floor, Southern congressmen wanted him out.
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11: Good morning, I'm Steve Inskeep. A. Martinez went to the Toy Story 5 premiere in Hollywood. The movie ended and a Taylor Swift concert started. She sings the movie's theme and appeared at the screening. Her solo act became a duet with Randy Newman. Luckily, we have a friend who captured the video. It's Morning Edition.
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3: 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I'm Rachel Owens. Good morning. The time is 5:45. Milwaukee is known for its deep ties to socialism. It was the first city to elect a socialist mayor and was the first place to elect a socialist to Congress. Last week, we learned about the many accomplishments of socialist Mayor Daniel Hone. Today, Joy Powers looks at the tenure of Milwaukee's last socialist mayor, Frank Zeidler. Here's the final installment of Joy's four-part series on the city's socialists.
17: It's 1948, by the time Milwaukee elects its third socialist mayor, and the city was a very different place than it had been just a few decades earlier. Frank Zeidler had joined the Socialist Party as a young man, at the height of the Great Depression, but the party had changed a lot over the last decade, as historian Ames McGinnis explains.
18: The Socialist Party, as it existed in 1948, was kind of just barely hanging on. And the group of young people, relatively young people, like Zeidler himself, who were at the center of it, were actually relatively newcomers to the party, trying to reinvent it for a different historical moment.
17: The Social Democrats had lost many of their most fervent leaders to death or defection, and the city was undergoing a massive transformation. The end of World War II marked a new era in America, and Milwaukee was no exception. The metropolitan area was quickly expanding, but the city's aging infrastructure was struggling to keep up. To get elected as mayor, Zeidler would need far more support than the socialists could provide. Historian John Gerda explains.
19: By that time, there was no longer a socialist organization that could do the bundle brigade of the literature drops. You know, in 48 hours, they could blanket the city, you know, with periodicals in any language that was desired. So he ran with the Municipal Enterprise Committee and pretty much a volunteer-led people on the left wing, idealists, good government types. So it was kind of a ragtag campaign, but he was someone who was carrying on quite visibly and openly the legacy of the socialists, you know, that had done such good things for Milwaukee over the years.
17: Frank Zeidler was following in the footsteps of his brother Carl, who had previously unseated the city's longest-serving socialist mayor, Daniel Hone. Carl, a conservative, served 2 years as mayor before going overseas to fight in World War II, where he was killed at sea. When Frank Zeidler was elected mayor in 1948, some questioned whether he was elected on the strength of his argument or the strength of his family name. But regardless of how he'd gotten there, Mayor Zeidler had big plans for his time in office.
19: He, like Hone, like Seidel, certainly governed idealistically and someone who believed very much in socialist ideology. But like his predecessors, he had to run a city. You know, he had to deal with very practical kinds of concerns. And two of those were very important for Frank Zeidler, where you have 15 years of depression and war. The streets had gone to pot. The infrastructure had suffered because there was no money during the Depression and no will during the war because everything was diverted to the war effort. So he had to do a very concerted campaign of rebuilding of the infrastructure. And you know, the city's responsible for a lot, you know, bridges and buildings and streets. So that was a large part of what he had to do.
17: Like Seidel and Hone before him, Zeidler was also very focused on housing for the average Milwaukeean. By 1948, the nation was facing a severe housing shortage. It had started decades earlier, but the end of the war and the beginning of the baby boom turned the shortage into a crisis. Here's history teacher John Deisinger.
20: Zeidler is always really worried. He has this sort of concern, which was very common among urbanists of the mid-20th century. He's terrified of the specter of the slum, of the overcrowded, dangerous, dirty city. And he's really worried that Milwaukee is growing too fast for its boundaries.
3: That report was prepared by Lake Effect's Joy Powers. It was the final installment of her four-part series on Milwaukee socialists. You can hear a longer version of this report today at noon on Lake Effect. And find the full series at WUWM.com. The time now is 5:50. I'm Rachel Lowens, and this is Morning Edition on Milwaukee's NPR. A big thanks to everyone who responded yesterday for our one-day local reporting lasting impact member drive. 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
23: From Marketplace, I'm Kimberly Adams. We get a new batch of data later this morning that will give us some insight into how quickly prices for a variety of goods are rising. Economists expect the May Consumer Price Index will reveal prices have gone up for the third month in a row, likely hitting 4.2% in the year-over-year measure. One thing in particular analysts will be looking for in today's data, how much the rising energy costs due to the war in the Middle East are rippling through the rest of the economy. And speaking of energy, oil prices spiked overnight after the U.S. launched military strikes on Iran in retaliation for the downing of an American helicopter near the Strait of Hormuz. As prices fluctuate, solar power use in the U.S. is hitting new milestones. Marketplace's Nancy Marshall-Genzer has more on that.
24: Solar is the leading source of the new power being added to the U.S. electricity grid, according to the Solar Energy Industries Association. In a new report out today, the association says solar and energy storage accounted for about 90% of new grid capacity in the first 3 months of this year. An Associated Press analysis says that in May, for the first time, the U.S. got more of its power from solar than from coal, with 12.8% coming from solar and 12.2% from coal. That's despite President Trump's efforts to boost coal. The Solar Energy Industries Association says 74% of all solar capacity installed in the U.S. in the first quarter of this year was in states won by President Trump in 2024. I'm Nancy Marshall-Genzer for Marketplace.
23: Let's do the numbers. The FTSE in London is down 0.4%. The Dow, S&P, and NASDAQ futures are down in the 0.6% to 1% range, with the Dow future down just over 0.6%. Now then, our free daily wrap is newsletter brings all the day's news and numbers straight to your inbox every weekday evening. It'll take you less than 5 minutes to catch up, read the latest issue, and sign up for the Marketplace Daily Wrap at marketplace.org/subscribe.

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1: And this is Milwaukee's NPR. The time now is 6:19. I'm Rachel Lowens. Good morning. A Screaming Life is a new book that documents the rise of the first grunge band to sign with a major label, Soundgarden. Guitarist Kim Thayil writes about the ascent and the death of lead singer Chris Cornell in his new memoir, and we'll speak with Kim Thayil coming up next on Morning Edition.
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8: I'm Michelle Martin.
9: And I'm A. Martinez. Before the 1990s, record labels almost never scouted the Seattle area. In isolation, a local scene developed. The music was dark, it was loud, and for a short while, it changed rock music. The band that opened doors for everybody in the grunge scene was Soundgarden. They were the first to sign to a major label, and their story is told in a new memoir by founding guitarist Kim Thayil. From their indie beginnings to their peak with Black Hole Sun to the death of lead singer Chris Cornell.

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1: And this is Milwaukee's NPR. The time is 6:42. I'm Rachel Owens. Good morning. Milwaukee residents and officials want to see changes to wastewater management and flood response efforts before another historic storm hits. We'll have that report from WUWM's Eddie Morales coming up next. And we could get some heavy rain this afternoon. First round of storms from 2 to 6 p.m. Second round after 9 p.m. Right now, we have a dense fog advisory in effect. It is 65 degrees in Milwaukee.
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5: Good morning. I'm Michelle Martin. Serena Williams is back. On Tuesday, the 44-year-old won her first pro tennis match at Queen's Club in London. This after stepping away for 4 years. It was doubles with 19-year-old partner Victoria Mboko. Williams delivered up to 120-mile-an-hour service winners, but gave herself a C-minus grade. The crowd seemed pleased at her performance, but there were some tough critics, her daughters. Williams said after the match, one wanted to know what was for dinner, the other wanted to go to a toy store. It's Morning Edition.
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1: 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You're tuned to 89.7 WUWM. I'm Rachel Owens. Good morning. Milwaukee officials recently announced the creation of a flood mitigation task force. It's a countywide effort to help spread awareness, improve public infrastructure, and generate funding. And it comes after heavy rainfall in August of 2025 and April of this year caused extensive flooding and damage in the Milwaukee area. Following the task force announcement, a community event brought dozens of flood victims together to share their stories and concerns. And WUWM's Eddie Morales has more.
7: Last month, Milwaukeeans impacted by recent floods met at the Wisconsin Black Historical Society. It was a two-day strategy blitz where residents shared stories about how they're still recovering and what actions they'd like local government to take. Marco Rueda shares how the August 2025 flood damaged his Southside Milwaukee home.
8: Como cualquier otro día, nos acostamos.
9: We went to sleep, and then in the middle of the night, we heard a really, really loud storm. We heard a lot of lightning and thunder. We got up early in the morning, and we found water in our basement, a lot of water.
7: Rueda says his family spent 3 days cleaning their basement. He says it was an eyesore to see the piles of debris in his neighborhood sit for days before the city picked it up.
9: We lost a lot of furniture that was downstairs, camping equipment, our tent, I'd love to camp, and all of that was lost.
7: Donna Petty rents a home in Milwaukee. She says she lost a lot in the August flood,
0: I have 9 kids, so just imagine you losing, like, just clothes, stuff that was downstairs. Like, our stuff flooded so bad. Like, it was, when I went downstairs, I didn't even know my house was flooded.
7: Petty says she wasn't just upset about losing expensive home appliances, like a deep freezer. What hurt her the most was throwing away sentimental items, like pictures passed down from her grandmother. That's why she wants residents to receive more help after future floods.
0: The resources that we should have got, we didn't get. And I feel like that was unfair because a lot of people did get help. And we in worse situations literally than them. Like, I was upset.
7: Milwaukee area officials hope to address concerns like these with the new Flood Mitigation Task Force. The task force includes Milwaukee Mayor Cavalier Johnson, County Executive David Crowley, and Milwaukee Metropolitan Sewerage District Executive Director Kevin Schaefer. Crowley says after the August floods, local government was left responsible for $20 to $30 million in infrastructure repair and improvement costs. That's because the federal government denied the state's request for public infrastructure funding from FEMA. It did approve a FEMA request to help individual flood victims.
10: We're going to continue to lean on the governor as we continue to have conversations about what we can do. But we really need the federal government and quite frankly, the Trump administration to step up when it comes down to our public infrastructure and making sure it's maintained and improved and fixed because of these extreme weathers.
7: Crowley says when considering funding options to repair flood damage, everything is on the table. But he wants to avoid that cost landing on taxpayers.
10: We know that, you know, the city of Milwaukee, Milwaukee County, and MMSD are taxing entities, but that's not necessarily the route that we want to take. We want to see how we can build upon the relationship that we have with our state and federal partners to bring down as much resources as possible.
7: MMSD Executive Director Kevin Schaefer attended the community meeting. Schaefer says in the short term, the task force will work to educate people on homeowners insurance and create public service announcements on topics like how to clean debris from neighborhood sewer drains.
11: On the long term, we need to look and see if there is additional infrastructure that's needed or increasing the size of existing infrastructure to handle some of these larger storms. Because a normal street drain on a roadway is meant to handle like a 5 or 10 year storm, a very normal small storm. We got hit with a 1,000 year storm in August, so it just inundated the system.
7: Meanwhile, the MMSD is facing criticism from some local officials and Common Ground, a local advocacy group. It comes after whistleblower accusations of employee mistreatment and wastewater mismanagement. On Monday, the commission that oversees MMSD authorized an audit of the district and Veolia, the company that runs its two wastewater treatment plants. As for the flood task force, Crowley says its immediate goal is to present its next steps to the community. At a future meeting, Schaefer says the task force will provide an opportunity for public input. Eddie Morales, 89.7, WUWM, Milwaukee's NPR.
1: And we'll be watching for flooding today with heavy downpours possible this afternoon and evening. Watch for the first round beginning around 2 p.m. Right now, it's the fog with a dense fog advisory to watch out for. Currently 65 degrees in Milwaukee. It's going to turn hot and sticky today with heat indices in the upper 90s. And we were flooded with support yesterday. Thank you for all who poured in during our local reporting Lasting Impact one-day member drive. Thanks to you, we exceeded our goal. Thank you for supporting this kind of reporting here on 89.7 WUWM, Milwaukee's NPR.
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13: This is Morning Edition from NPR News. I'm Michelle Martin.
14: And I'm Steve Inskeep. Millions of Americans live close to the financial edge, and a new report shows just how close. NPR's Stephen Bisaha has more.
15: Sierra Mims works as a chiropractic technician in Raleigh, North Carolina.
16: So I love my job.
15: She loves helping her patients heal and loves her colleagues. The job pays about $47,000 a year, well below her state's median household income.
16: The financial weight is incredibly heavy, and especially on my wife because she's disabled.
15: Mim says her wife works hard when she can, but it's difficult. So they mostly get by on what Mim's job pays.
17: Yeah, so the joke about my bills is that they take turns being late.
15: Those bills include $1,300 for their two-bedroom apartment, all the vet care for their two dogs, and health insurance at $384 a month.
17: So then when it comes to the medical care itself, you know, it tends to mean that there's debt that's coming up. It means that we push off the appointments.
15: Mims has gotten raises at her job, and she's prioritized paying the rent, but she still can't cover all her costs.
17: Definitely not. No, and right now especially, we are relying on several food pantries.
15: Mims is far from alone in not making enough to cover the cost of necessities. That was true for more than 45% of American households, according to a new report from the Brookings Institution, which uses the latest available data from 2024. Hannah Stevens is a senior research assistant at Brookings and says this affordability problem is not new.
18: This is something that has been a long-standing problem for a huge swath of Americans since at least 2014.
15: And there are even more Americans living right near that financial brink. The report found it would take just a $1,000 increase in the yearly cost of living to send another 3 million households over that point. And since 2024, the cost of living has gone up, like for gas and electricity. Families can find ways to save on some of those things, but there are the larger and structural expenses families can't easily cut back on.
18: Housing, health care, child care, these are the biggest components of a family's budget, and they are largely determined by systems outside of a family's control.
15: Sierra Mims was not shocked to hear about all the other families in her position.
17: Because of seeing so many people in my community that are sleeping on sidewalks and are also, you know, begging for food, the lines, the huge families at food pantries, it certainly feels that it's far worse as of this year.
15: Mims is considering finding a second job for her days off to try and make ends meet. Stephen Basaha, NPR News.
5: 29 states count at least some mail-in ballots postmarked on or before Election Day. Alaska is one of them. KYUK's Samantha Watson reports on a Supreme Court case that could complicate things for voters in some of the state's hardest-to-reach places.
19: The only way to get to the Bering Sea coastal community of Platinum is by plane, snow machine, or boat. There's no roads to the rest of Alaska. But for a piece of mail, the journey is more complicated. The village doesn't have its own post office. People have to get across a bay to another town.
20: When it's frozen, we have to either take the mountain trail or the coast trail, depending on the ice situation.
19: That's Lou Adams, the acting tribal administrator for Platinum Traditional Village Council. She says all 50 of Platinum's residents have to vote absentee by mail because the village is too small and remote to have a polling place. That can be difficult because if the weather is bad or the bay is half frozen, residents can go weeks without mail.
20: The longest may be almost 2 months. Because if it's not freezing right and it doesn't freeze right away, and it takes longer, so we have to wait on that.
19: People across the state vote by mail for all kinds of reasons. Some because of disability or lack of in-person voting. Others might just want to. In the last general election, over 70,000 Alaskans voted absentee by mail. And in November, weather can create all kinds of delays. Richard Moses is an Alaska-based campaign and election lawyer who's represented parties involved in ballot recounts and has seen the late arrivals firsthand.
21: One of them was from out in Western Alaska, was postmarked prior to Election Day and still arrived 7 or 8 days after the deadlines.
19: For those inside the U.S., Alaska allows mail-in ballots to be counted as long as they are postmarked by Election Day and arrive no later than 10 days after a general election. But a Supreme Court decision could change that. The court is currently considering a Republican Party challenge to a Mississippi law that counts mail-in ballots similarly to how Alaska does. In their court brief, Republican Party lawyers said that delayed counting violates federal law that nationally sets an election day. Alaska's attorney general filed a brief with the court that did not take aside, but did explain the challenges Alaskans face when voting. Moses, who has represented both Democrats and Republicans, says if the law is struck down, it could affect Alaska significantly.
21: We live in a state where diphtheria serum had to be delivered 1,000 miles on a dog sled not that long ago. any change to the electoral process in any way is going to be groundbreaking here.
19: Michelle Spark runs the nonpartisan effort called Get Out the Native Vote. They operate under the Alaska Federation of Natives, which filed an amicus brief in the case. They said discounting late arriving ballots would disenfranchise many Native voters in Alaska and other places who are often in remote communities.
2: It's not good to mess with these things, especially during an election year.
19: Under the proposed change, voters could still vote by mail. They'll just have to send their ballots in earlier. But Spark says a lot can change in the weeks before an election.
2: When everybody has the luxury until 8 p.m. on election day to make their decisions, it's not fair to put the burden on us to vote as soon as possible.
19: If a change went into effect before this November, Alaska political watchers say it could affect the consequential Senate race between Democrat Mary Peltola and Republican Dan Sullivan. Peltola faces headwinds in a state that went to Trump by 13 points in the last election. Still, analysts say many of Peltola's supporters live in rural areas that could be impacted by this voting change. In Platinum, counting late arriving ballots is about more than just election outcomes. It's about the principle of having a vote. Lou Adams again.
20: It's kind of disheartening. You want your vote to be counted, and that's why you vote, so you can maybe make a difference and they count your ballot.
19: She says the community is hoping to get a polling place. Until then, voting will rely on boats, snow machines, and bush planes. For NPR News, I'm Samantha Watson in Platinum, Alaska.
1: 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I'm Rachel Owens. The time now is 6:59. Lots happening in the weather today. First of all, we have a dense fog advisory in effect that should expire in the next hour or so. It is 65 degrees now in Milwaukee, turning hot and muggy. A couple of rounds of storms, the first around 2 p.m.
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22: Good morning. The U.S. and Iran traded airstrikes over the past 24 hours. The U.S. says it responded to a helicopter going down. Iran says it responded to the U.S. How long does this go on? It's Morning Edition from NPR News. Republicans in Congress approved $70 billion for immigration enforcement. I'm Michelle Martin.
14: And I'm Steve Inskeep. Democrats shut down the government twice over immigration reforms that are not in this bill. So what did they achieve? Also, one of Africa's top soccer referees returned home today after the U.S. denied him a visa for the World Cup. And NASA moves one step closer to landing humans back on the moon. It's Wednesday, June 10th. This day in 2018, the Mars rover Opportunity sent its last message after operating 14 years. The news is next.
23: Live from NPR News in Washington, I'm Corva Coleman. President Trump says Iran has taken too long to negotiate. Writing online last hour, Trump says, quote, now they will have to pay the price. It's not clear what this means. The U.S. military fired on several Iranian sites this week. That was after President Trump said that Iran shot down a U.S. military helicopter on Monday. The two U.S. pilots aboard ejected safely. They were rescued by a drone. Iran says it responded to the U.S. military by firing missiles at U.S. forces in Jordan, Bahrain, and Kuwait. In a second online posting last hour, President Trump praised the U.S. military blockade on Iranian ports. He claimed that lots of oil is getting through the Strait of Hormuz. But oil traffic has been nearly shut down since the U.S. and Israel attacked Iran on February 28th. Four states held primary elections yesterday: Maine, Nevada, North Dakota, and South Carolina. In the South Carolina Republican gubernatorial contest, Lieutenant Governor Pamela Evatt and Attorney General Alan Wilson will go to a runoff. From South Carolina Public Radio, Gavin Jackson reports.
4: Even though Evatt received President Trump's endorsement days ago, it hasn't been enough to help her win the Republican nomination outright. In a field of five candidates, Evatt has enjoyed strong polling and improved name recognition, something that she grew over months of crisscrossing the state. She faces four-term Attorney General Alan Wilson. In his endorsement, Trump said he expected Evatt to pick the son of her boss, Governor Henry McMaster, to be her running mate, a mention that drew widespread criticism by her opponents, including Congresswoman Nancy Mace. Evatt and McMaster have denied that she's tapped him as her running mate. Evatt and Wilson will face off again on June 23rd. The winner of that race will face off against the Democratic State Representative Jermaine Johnson in November. For NPR News, I'm Gavin Jackson in Columbia, South Carolina.
23: The Southern Baptist Convention has a new president. The Nashville-based Protestant denomination has elected a Florida pastor. He views the response to the SBC's sex abuse scandal as exaggerated. From member station WPLN, Mariana Bacallao reports.
6: For the past few years, the SBC's annual convention has focused on the fallout of sex abuse scandals and whether to enshrine a ban on women serving as pastors. Florida pastor Willie Rice won after asserting that he wouldn't budge on culture issues. Here's what Pastor Adrian Taylor said when nominating Rice.
8: The culture may change. The crowds may change. But God's word is immutable and it will never change. It is the inspired, inerrant, infallible word of a living God.
6: Rice assumes the highest position for the nation's largest Protestant denomination at a critical time for the SBC, as church membership drops even as weekly attendance increases.
23: Mariana Bacallao reporting. This is NPR. Congress has passed a $70 billion package to fund immigration enforcement programs through the end of President Trump's term. Democrats had tried to block the funding. They pointed to the killing of two American citizens this year by federal agents in Minnesota. Republicans used a budget maneuver to get around Democratic objections. President Trump is scheduled to sign the measure into law later this morning. The World Cup starts tomorrow in Mexico, and the U.S. team plays its first game on Friday in Los Angeles. Host cities in North America are ready to welcome guests. NPR's Windsor Johnston reports on organizing efforts in Kansas City, Missouri.
9: Regional planners estimate the World Cup could bring as many as 650,000 visitors to the Kansas City metro area over the course of the games. Pam Kramer is CEO of KC 2026, the local organizing committee. She says visitors are beginning to arrive, including teams using the city as a training base.
24: When you watch Team Argentina move from their hotel to their training site and fans are lining the street and just get a glimpse of Lionel Messi, that tells us something is starting to happen here in Kansas City.
9: Organizers say thousands of volunteers and a regional transportation network are in place ahead of the first match on June 16th. Windsor Johnston, NPR News.
23: Game 4 is tonight in the NBA Finals. The New York Knicks will again host the San Antonio Spurs in New York City. The Knicks lead the NBA series 2-1. I'm Corva Coleman, NPR News.
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27: The U.S. responds to the downing of an Apache helicopter by Iran. The response to the response, coming up next. The time now is 7:07, and you're tuned to 89.7 WUWM. I'm Rachel Lowens, and this is Morning Edition. If you don't live in a suburb, you may have Frank Zeidler to thank for that. The final socialist mayor of Milwaukee. We conclude our series on the Milwaukee Socialists at 7:45. Dense fog to sticky heat to storms. We're getting it all today. Starting off now, soupy. It is 65 degrees in Milwaukee, a dense fog advisory in effect. Then we'll have high heat this afternoon with highs around 90. It could feel close to 100 inland. Then the first round of severe storms possible around 2 p.m., high winds, tornadic activity possible, and hail, all likely threats.
0: It's Morning Edition from NPR News. I'm Michelle Martin.
14: And I'm Steve Inskeep. The United States and Iran are redefining the word ceasefire, trading attacks with each other.
0: A U.S. helicopter went down on Monday near the Strait of Hormuz. The U.S. blamed Iran. And late Tuesday, the U.S. struck Iranian air defenses and radar sites in what it called a proportional response. Iranian officials say they did not target the U.S. helicopter, suggesting it went down in an accident. So Iran responded to the U.S. response with missiles.
14: NPR White House correspondent Franco Ordonez has been following all of this. Franco, good morning.
7: Good morning, Steve.
14: Okay, so it was a little murky exactly how this chopper went down. So what is the U.S. thinking that led them to respond with airstrikes?
7: Yeah, I mean, I think it's a matter of U.S. credibility. It is murky, but Trump is calling it an attack. And the thinking is that not responding could have been seen by Iran as weakness. I mean, even though troops were okay, they were in that helicopter, Mona Yacoubian, a former State Department official who now works at the Center for Strategic and International Studies, told me that Trump is basically in this no-win situation. And that's because he probably can't let this one go unanswered, but also because of the great lengths that he's already gone to de-escalate.
10: And this is a dynamic that probably has been playing out for a little while in terms of the president threatening action and then at the last minute finding an off-ramp.
7: But obviously responding also opened the door to further escalation, as we're now seeing.
14: Yeah, where on the map is Iran's response coming?
7: Well, our correspondents in the region report air raid sirens sounding across Kuwait, Bahrain, and Jordan as Iranian missiles targeted U.S. military bases overnight. The Iranian foreign minister also issued a strong statement saying no attack or threat will go unanswered. So there is some real risk here. I mean, we've already seen how volatile the situation in the Middle East is. I mean, you can easily see a situation where escalation kind of takes a life of its own, a response, a counter response, more retaliations, each time getting bigger and more dangerous.
14: Well, wasn't it just yesterday morning that the president was saying they're a couple of days away from a deal?
7: I mean, there was, and it's really questionable about how this is going to affect the negotiations. I mean, it certainly is not going to help if this can't be contained. But the incident also speaks to the challenges that Trump faces as he tries to almost will this war to an end with his own words. I was talking with

0: Later today on All Things Considered, the World Cup kicks off tomorrow. Greg Berhalter shares his views on the U.S. team's chances. He is the first player in U.S. history to participate in the FIFA World Cup as both a player and head coach. 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
1: 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And you helped us win our World Cup. 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The time now is 7:29. It is 66 degrees in Milwaukee.
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4: Live from NPR News in Washington, I'm Dave Mattingly. Hours after the U.S. and Iran exchanged more attacks, President Trump writes on Truth Social, Iran has taken too long to negotiate a deal and will now have to pay the price. The president tells Fox News he may order strikes on Iran's power plants and bridges as a result. U.S. Central Command says American forces struck Iranian ground control stations and radar sites yesterday, a day after Iran shut down an American Apache helicopter near the Strait of Hormuz. Iran says it then attacked U.S. military bases in the region. In Maine, Graham Plattner has won the Democratic nomination to face Republican Senator Susan Collins as she seeks re-election in November. Steve Missler with Maine Public reports.
5: Plattner forced two-term Governor Janet Mills out of the race in April and cruised to victory despite withering attacks from his opponents and unflattering revelations about his personal life. The combat veteran and oyster farmer survived the controversies by framing his rocky past as a redemption story. At his election rally, he said his struggles represented those of the working-class Mainers he hopes to represent.
6: It is not a story of my hardship, it's of our hardship.
5: Still, Plattner's victory likely won't quell questions about his ability to defeat Collins, who is seeking her sixth term. For NPR News, I'm Steve Missler in Blue Hill, Maine.
4: In South Carolina, Republican Senator Lindsey Graham has won his party's nomination as he seeks a fifth term in office. In the governor's race, Congresswoman Nancy Mace fell short in her bid to capture the Republican nomination. South Carolina's Lieutenant Governor Pamela Evett has advanced to a GOP runoff in 2 weeks against the state's Attorney General, Alan Wilson. Evett is backed by President Trump. New research suggests scientists may soon be able to predict a person's risk of developing non-small cell lung cancer. NPR's Yuki Noguchi reports.
7: The worldwide study looked at levels of 14 proteins associated with lung cancer using retrospective data, including from the UK, US, Iceland, and China. It tracked more than 2,000 lung cancer cases. Using machine learning, the team developed a tool that could predict development of non-small cell lung cancer, a common form of the disease, more than 5.5 years prior to diagnosis. In addition, the study published in the journal Cell found that using existing drugs that act on that 14-protein cancer signature significantly reduces lung cancer risk. Yuki Noguchi, NPR News.
4: Dow futures are down 362 points. I'm Dave Mattingly in Washington.
1: In Milwaukee, I'm Rachel Owens with 89.7 WUWM. The time now is 7:33. The ice chest grows. House Republicans have passed a roughly $70 billion bill in funding for immigration enforcement. We'll get the latest coming up next. It's a soupy start to our Wednesday, but that's not all. Dense fog now. It is 66 in Milwaukee, but turning hot and sticky by noon with mostly sunny skies. Heat indices could get as high as the upper 90s inland. Then get ready for the rain and storms starting around 2 p.m. With that could come heavy downpours, high wind, hail, and a chance of tornadoes. So do stay weather aware today. The Brewers lost to the Athletics yesterday 7-5. They'll wrap up that series in Las Vegas tonight, 8:05 local time.
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9: This is Morning Edition from NPR News. I'm Michelle Martin.
10: And I'm Steve Inskeep. Congressional Republicans approved $70 billion in funding for federal immigration enforcement last night.
9: The bill, now heading to President Trump's desk, will fully fund enforcement through the rest of his term. This money is in addition to tens of billions of dollars already approved last year.
10: NPR Homeland Security correspondent Jimena Bastillo is following this. Jimena, good morning.
11: Good morning.
10: What's in the bill?
11: Republicans in Congress voted to send tens of billions of dollars to two agencies, Immigration and Customs Enforcement and the Border Patrol. This includes $38 billion just for ICE, which is a bit over three times the previous annual budget Congress had approved. It also includes money to hire more Border Patrol agents and for border security technology. Congress was originally on track to fund these parts of DHS, along with many other parts of the federal government, through its normal appropriations process, but Senate Democrats pulled their support for that measure and for all of DHS funding after DHS agents shot and killed two U.S. citizens in Minneapolis in January.
10: Okay, so that's very interesting. They ended up having to take this other path to fund DHS then. How does this measure differ from the earlier attempt?
11: Republicans passed this bill through a tool known as reconciliation. All you really need to know is that it's a way around the filibuster for the majority party in the Senate. But reconciliation is not a normal way to fund an agency. For starters, as an agency, you're supposed to get funding one fiscal year at a time. And ICE and Border Patrol get these dollars through 2029. And there's no provisions that say certain amounts need to be spent in a certain time frame. That means DHS could spend most of this as quickly or slowly as they want. Immigration advocates warn that in regular appropriations bills, there are often provisions that, for example, mandate DHS issue reports, whether to Congress or publicly, on how the money is spent, updates on the programs they fund, and even details like the demographics of who is being detained. And none of those requirements are in this measure.
10: Because Republicans went around the filibuster, did Democrats get anything in the end?
11: Not really. In April, Congress did pass a bill to fund all of DHS except ICE and Border Patrol, and that bill did include more money for body cameras, stipulate congressional oversight of detention centers, and de-escalation training for officers and agents. But Democrats had been hoping to codify a mandate for officers to wear the body cameras, and they didn't get that. Mm. And they also didn't get any provision on the warrants officers must use to enter homes or limits on face coverings. Also, lost in this fight was funding for internal oversight offices at DHS that investigate detention center conditions, though the April bill that I mentioned earlier did include funding for the inspector general to take on some of that work.
10: Okay, so really only a few details change here. What does that mean overall for immigration enforcement?
11: I mean, it really is a historic investment in the president's immigration agenda. Officials at ICE have been waiting to see if this money is secure to spend it on technology like wearable headsets and contracts for data sets. And it's noted that this is on top of money provided last summer that kept both agencies functioning through this time. That money had already made ICE the highest funded federal law enforcement agency. So now there's going to be more resources and flexibilities for the agencies to expand their efforts to increase the rate of immigration arrests and deportations.
10: NPR Homeland Security correspondent Jimena Bastillo, thanks so much.
11: Thank you.
9: So what does another $70 billion mean for immigration enforcement during the rest of President Trump's second term? Let's ask Congressman James Walkinshaw of Virginia. He's the only Democrat who sits on both the House Homeland Security and Oversight Committees. He's with us now. Congressman, good morning. Thanks for joining us.
12: Yeah, thanks so much for having me.
9: As Jimena just told us, Democrats tried to block funding for DHS and ICE and Border Patrol until certain reforms were included, like, you know, limiting use of face coverings, etc., you know, mandating officers wear body cameras, etc. As we just heard, those reforms did not make it into the final bill. The government shut down twice in an effort to get those reforms. Was anything accomplished here?
12: Well, look, Democrats put forward common sense reforms to just put some guardrails on ICE and CBP. And what we said is, look, these agencies should operate like any other law enforcement agency, like our local police, like your state police. They shouldn't be masked. They should have identification. They should have use of force standards, real training. They should conduct themselves professionally, as we would expect any law enforcement agency. Republicans, led primarily by Stephen Miller at the White House, rejected all of that out of hand and wouldn't seriously consider it. And unfortunately, they chose to move forward giving another $70 billion, total of $240 billion to ICE and CBP to try to continue this mass deportation agenda. So
9: given the outcome, was it worth shutting the government down twice?
12: Well, look, I think that's a good question for the Republicans. Look, I'm a Democrat in the House, and the tool I have to protect my constituents is my voice and my vote. And if Republicans wanted my vote for any funding for ICE or CBP, they needed to sit down and listen to the common sense basic reforms and suggestions that I had, along with other Democrats. They weren't willing to do that. As a result, DHS was shut down for a period of time.
9: So now that ICE and Border Patrol are funded for 3 years, what kind of oversight will Congress have?
12: Well, I think you're going to continue to see Democrats aggressively using committee hearings to ask tough questions of ICE and CBP leadership. I've done that on the Homeland Security Committee. You'll continue to see us use tools and mechanisms like the Government Accountability Office and IGs, Independent Inspector General, to the extent that Trump hasn't fired them, to request investigations into specific enforcement programs. We'll have document requests. We'll highlight the most egregious cases. We obviously know the significant ones where American citizens have been killed, where rights have been violated. We're going to continue to call that out and put pressure on this administration to follow the Constitution and follow the law.
9: So is calling it out basically your only tool at this point?
12: Well, I mentioned some other tools, the Government Accountability Office, Independent Inspectors General. Obviously, we, you know, will look to the courts as well. You know, courts have hundreds of times blocked the Trump administration and ICE with respect to different actions and efforts to deport individuals who had a legal right to stay in the country. So I think you'll see Democrats continue to partner, file amicus briefs in many of those cases and highlight those as well.
9: Before we let you go, have you seen any differences in DHS policy or behavior since Mark Wayne Mullen became Secretary of Homeland Security?
12: I think they've tried to keep a lower profile, but we know that a lot of the abuses are still continuing. They're not concentrating in one area as they did in Minneapolis to create a huge media spectacle, but they continue to smash down the doors of Americans in many cases without judicial warrants. They continue to target otherwise law-abiding immigrants who have been in their communities for decades. So I think the abuses continue, but they've tried to keep a lower profile.
9: And before I let you go really fast here, are your constituents still worried about this?
12: Yes, absolutely.
9: That's Democratic Representative James Walkinshaw of Virginia. Congressman, thank you so much for talking with us.
12: Thanks for having me.
1: And we thank you for joining us this morning on 89.7 WUWM. I'm Rachel Lowens. The time now is 7:42. Frank Zeidler served 3 terms as Milwaukee mayor, our last socialist mayor. He was in office from 1948 to 1960. We'll take a look back at Frank Zeidler and his tenure as Milwaukee's final socialist mayor. That's coming up as we wrap up our Milwaukee Socialist series. That's next on Morning Edition. Dense fog out there this morning. Please take care driving to work. It's also going to be tricky driving home with the potential for severe storms between 2 and 6 p.m., a second round after 8 p.m. It's 66 degrees in Milwaukee.
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10: Good morning, I'm Steve Inskeep. A. Martinez went to the Toy Story 5 premiere in Hollywood. The movie ended and a Taylor Swift concert started. She sings the movie's theme and appeared at the screening. Her solo act became a duet with Randy Newman. Luckily, we have a friend who captured the video. It's Morning Edition.
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1: 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I'm Rachel Owens. Good morning. Milwaukee is known for its deep ties to socialism. It was the first city to elect a socialist as mayor and was the first place to elect a socialist to Congress. And last week, we learned about the many accomplishments of socialist mayor Daniel Hone. Yep, Hone Bridge. Today, Joy Powers looks at the tenure of Milwaukee's last socialist mayor, Frank Zeidler. Here is the final installment of Joy's four-part series on the city's socialists.
15: It's 1948, by the time Milwaukee elects its third socialist mayor, and the city was a very different place than it had been just a few decades earlier. Frank Zeidler had joined the Socialist Party as a young man at the height of the Great Depression, but the party had changed a lot over the last decade, as historian Ames McGinnis explains.
16: The Socialist Party as it existed in 1948 was kind of just barely hanging on, and the group of young people, relatively young people, like Zeidler himself, who were at the center of it, were actually relatively newcomers to the party, trying to reinvent it for a different historical moment.
15: The Social Democrats had lost many of their most fervent leaders to death or defection, and the city was undergoing a massive transformation. The end of World War II marked a new era in America, and Milwaukee was no exception. The metropolitan area was quickly expanding, but the city's aging infrastructure was struggling to keep up. To get elected as mayor, Zeidler would need far more support than the socialists could provide. Historian John Gerda explains.
17: By that time, there was no longer a socialist organization that could do the bundle brigade of the literature drops. You know, in 48 hours, they could blanket the city, you know, with periodicals in any language that was desired. So he ran with the Municipal Enterprise Committee and pretty much a volunteer-led people on the left wing, and idealists and good government types. So it was kind of a ragtag campaign, but he was someone who was carrying on quite visibly and openly the legacy of the socialists, you know, that had done such good things for Milwaukee over the years.
15: Frank Zeidler was following in the footsteps of his brother Carl, who had previously unseated the city's longest-serving socialist mayor, Daniel Hone. Carl, a conservative, served 2 years as mayor before going overseas to fight in World War II, where he was killed at sea. When Frank Zeidler was elected mayor in 1948, some questioned whether he was elected on the strength of his argument or the strength of his family name. But regardless of how he'd gotten there, Mayor Zeidler had big plans for his time in office.
17: He, like Hone, like Seidel, certainly governed idealistically and someone who believed very much in socialist ideology. But like his predecessors, he had to run a city. You know, he had to deal with very practical kinds of concerns. And two of those were very important for Frank Zeidler, where you have 15 years of depression and war. The streets had gone to pot. The infrastructure had suffered because there was no money during the Depression and no will during the war because everything was diverted to the war effort. So he had to do a very concerted campaign of rebuilding of the infrastructure. And you know, the city's responsible for a lot, you know, bridges and building streets. So that was a large part of what he had to do.
15: Like Seidel and Hone before him, Zeidler was also very focused on housing for the average Milwaukeean. By 1948, the nation was facing a severe housing shortage. It had started decades earlier, but the end of the war and the beginning of the baby boom turned the shortage into a crisis. Here's history teacher John Deisinger.
18: Zeidler is always really worried. He has this sort of concern, which was very common among urbanists of the mid-20th century. He's terrified of the specter of the slum, of the overcrowded, dangerous, dirty city. And he's really worried that Milwaukee is growing too fast for its boundaries.
19: That report by Lake Effect's Joy Powers, the final installment of her four-part Milwaukee Socialist series. And yes, you're going to want to hear the rest of the story. Check it out on Lake Effect today at noon here on Milwaukee's NPR. And you can find the full series at WUWM.com. And it was just 4 years after Zeidler left office when we popped up. WUWM has been a Milwaukee institution since 1964. And in the 62 years since, we've been powered by the people. 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
20: 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From Marketplace, I'm Kimberly Adams. We just received fresh data this morning that reveals how prices for consumer goods changed in May. They were up 0.5% from April and up 4.2% from this time last year, pretty much what economists were expecting and the highest we've seen in 3 years. Strip out the always fluctuating food and energy prices, and month-over-month inflation is up 0.2%. But before taking them out, the Bureau of Labor Statistics says rising energy costs account for more than 60% of the monthly price increases, which is probably no surprise to anyone who's bought gas lately. The war in Iran is, of course, the major factor at play there. Oil prices spiked overnight after the U.S. launched military strikes on Iran in retaliation for the downing of an American helicopter near the Strait of Hormuz. But as prices fluctuate, solar power use in the U.S. is hitting new milestones. Marketplace's Nancy Marshall-Genzer has more on that.
0: Solar is the leading source of the new power being added to the U.S. electricity grid, according to the Solar Energy Industries Association. In a new report out today, the association says solar and energy storage accounted for about 90% of new grid capacity in the first 3 months of this year. An Associated Press analysis says that in May, for the first time, the U.S. got more of its power from solar than from coal, with 12.8% coming from solar and 12.2% from coal. That's despite President Trump's efforts to boost coal. The Solar Energy Industries Association says 74% of all solar capacity installed in the U.S. in the first quarter of this year was in states won by President Trump in 2024. I'm Nancy Marshall Genzer for Marketplace.
21: Let's do the numbers. Dow, S&P, and NASDAQ futures are down in the 5 to 7/10% range, with the Dow future down 231 points. The 10-year Treasury yield is also down at 4.52%. And since we were talking about energy and the war earlier, the price of a barrel of West Texas Intermediate crude is at $89.13 a barrel. And the average price of a gallon of gas in the U.S. right now is $4.15. This time last year, it was $3.12. 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We started our series on rural healthcare this week with a visit to a shuttered hospital in Thomasville, Alabama, a community of about 3,500 people an hour and a half north of Mobile. We've been looking into how policy choices at the federal level can affect healthcare choices available at the community level. But as we were talking to folks, there was one issue in particular that kept coming up.
22: Is our low reimbursement.
23: They are extraordinarily low.
24: Our reimbursement rate for insurance is a lot less.
25: They can get a job there and make so much more money because they have such a better reimbursement rate.
26: In Alabama, we got the lowest reimbursement rate in the nation. The lowest in the nation.
21: That last voice was Sheldon Day, mayor of Thomasville.
26: If you look at the demographics of Brunswick, Georgia, and you look at the demographics of Thomasville, very, very similar. Isolated rural areas. Brunswick, Georgia gets 90 cents on the dollar reimbursement, we get 65.
21: Why is that?
26: I'm glad you asked that question, because that's the question I keep asking. Why is the formula slanted that badly? 30 years ago, pretty much every hospital in our region were delivering babies. Now there are zero. Zero. And in my opinion, a lot of the costs have escalated because of the way we reimburse from a national level.
21: Hospital insurance reimbursement is very technical, and we're not going to get too deep into the details. But the simple version is that for older Americans on Medicare, the federal government decides how much it will pay for medical services based on essentially wages in a given area. Wages are pretty low in Alabama compared to elsewhere in the country, so the Medicare reimbursement rates are relatively low as well. Liz Walker is Executive Director for Telemedicine and Rural Initiatives at the University of South Alabama Health System in Mobile.
27: And it's almost like kind of the origin story of then how your commercial rates are set off your Medicare rates. So when you start with a low number, everything progresses from there.
21: Private insurance, Medicaid, the Children's Health Insurance Program, and the low reimbursement rates in Alabama shape how much doctors and nurses get paid and how much money hospitals and clinics can make. Walker says one reason it's so hard to fix this system is that it's effectively a zero-sum game.
27: It's a set amount of money that the federal government is going to put towards this number. If our wage index goes up, someone else's is going down.
21: We met Dr. Marsha Rawlerson, a pediatrician of more than 40 years in Brewton, Alabama, an hour and a half from Mobile. Over a lunch of catfish, grits, and fried green tomatoes, she expressed similar frustrations about the low reimbursement rates.
25: It has to do with some formula that I don't understand at all, that has to do with the makeup of your state, but it doesn't make sense anymore.
21: So what are the solutions?
2: There is money set aside for rural hospitals in the big tax and spending law President Trump signed last year, and Alabama is getting just over $200 million. But it's not going to boost the rates or even shore up the operating costs for rural hospitals.
25: I don't want to disparage it, but it's pie in the sky. Did anyone talk about how important it is that we get paid fairly from Medicare patients? Did anyone talk about the fact that so many people don't have insurance and don't come in until they're really, really sick? Is there anything in this document that's going to change that? Those are our problems.
2: Rollerson is talking there about Alabama's plan for that new rural health transformation program. States across the country are waiting on next steps from the federal government to get that money flowing. We'll have more on this and other potential solutions for the rural health care crisis in the rest of our reporting from Alabama this week. I'm Kimberly Adams with the Marketplace Morning Report. 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
3: Scott and Susan Cohen say congrats to the class of 2026, especially Sam, Sarah, and Sylvia. We're so proud of you. Good luck in college.
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10: Good morning. President Trump's choice for South Carolina governor made it to a runoff, and Democratic voters picked their challenger against the governor of Nevada. We have the primary results on Morning Edition from NPR News. Members of Congress have questions for Bill Gates today about his relationship with Jeffrey Epstein. I'm Steve Inske.
4: And I'm Michelle Martin. The interview is happening behind closed doors. Survivors want more transparency. Also, what happened when the leaders of North Korea and China met this week? And Soundgarden guitarist Kim Thayil on being a grunge pioneer and putting together one more album. It is Wednesday, June 10th. On this day in 2015, Juan Felipe Herrera became the first Latino poet laureate of the United States. News is next.
5: Live from NPR News in Washington, I'm Corva Coleman. A wartime spike in gasoline prices has pushed inflation to its highest level in more than 3 years. NPR's Scott Horsley reports on the latest cost of living data from the Labor Department.
6: Consumer prices in May were up 4.2% from a year ago. That's the biggest annual increase since April of 2023. Prices rose by 0.5% between April and May, with energy costs accounting for more than 60% of that monthly increase. Stripping out volatile food and energy costs, so-called core inflation was 2.9% for the 12 months ending in May, a slightly larger annual increase than the previous month. Gasoline prices have moderated in recent days, but are still about $1.17 a gallon higher than they were before the U.S. and Israel launched their war on Iran. AAA says the average price of regular gas is about $4.15 a gallon. Scott Horsley, NPR News, Washington.
5: Iran says it targeted U.S. military bases in Jordan, Kuwait, and Bahrain today in response to American airstrikes in Iran. The strikes follow the downing of a U.S. military helicopter near the Strait of Hormuz, as NPR's Jane Araf reports.
7: Jordan says it shot down 5 Iranian missiles fired toward Azraq in eastern Jordan. The U.S. military has a major presence in a Jordanian airbase in the desert there. Jordan said shrapnel from the interceptions caused no damage or casualties. Iran said it destroyed U.S. fighter jet hangars and a command and control center at the base. The U.S. military did not comment. Iran also targeted a U.S. airbase in Kuwait. And in Bahrain, where the U.S. Fifth Fleet is based, sirens sounded while the government urged residents to seek shelter. Jane Araf, NPR News, Beirut.
5: President Trump wrote online this morning that Iran has taken too long to negotiate a deal and, quote, now they will have to pay the price. It's not clear what this means. In a second posting, Trump praised the U.S. military blockade on Iranian ports and claimed lots of oil is getting through the strait. Oil traffic has been nearly shut down since the U.S. and Israel attacked Iran on February 28th. Congress has passed a $70 billion package to fund immigration enforcement programs through the end of President Trump's term in the White House. Congressional Republicans used a budget maneuver to adopt the measure. NPR's Jimena Bustillo reports Democrats had objected.
1: Congress was originally on track to fund these parts of DHS, along with many other parts of the federal government, though through its normal appropriations process. But Senate Democrats pulled their support for that measure and for all of DHS funding after DHS agents shot and killed two U.S. citizens in Minneapolis in January.
5: NPR's Jimena Bustillo reporting. President Trump is scheduled to sign the measure into law this morning. You're listening to NPR News. Microsoft co-founder Bill Gates is scheduled to testify today to the House Oversight Committee behind closed doors. The Republican-led panel wants to question him about his relationship with late sex offender Jeffrey Epstein. Democrats say they want to ask Gates about whether he knew anything about Epstein's crimes. Gates has denied seeing or participating in any of Epstein's crimes. The Food and Drug Administration has approved a new sunscreen ingredient for the first time in decades. In the United States, sunscreen is regulated as an over-the-counter drug, not as a cosmetic. NPR's Sydney Lupkin reports that can make new approvals tricky.
8: Phenotrezinol has long been an active ingredient in sunscreen sold in Europe and Asia. And for the last 20 years, a company called DSM Nutritional Products LLC has been trying to get it approved in the U.S. The FDA announced this week that it added phenotrezinol to the list of permitted sunscreen ingredients. The new ingredient protects against UVA and UVB rays, the agency says, and it's safe to use for adults and children 6 months and older. Products containing this ingredient aren't on store shelves yet, but should be in the next few months. Sydney Lupkin, NPR News.
5: In men's pro hockey, the Stanley Cup final is now tied at 2 games apiece. The Carolina Hurricanes beat the Vegas Golden Knights last night 5-3. They'll move to Raleigh, North Carolina tomorrow night for Game 5. In the NBA Finals, Game 4 is tonight. The New York Knicks will again welcome the San Antonio Spurs in Madison Square Garden. The Knicks lead the series 2-1. This is NPR.
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19: Four states voted in primaries, and the outcome could shift the balance of power in Congress. We'll learn more coming up next. Happy Hump Day at 8:06. I'm Rachel Owens, and this is 89.7 WUWM. You're listening to Morning Edition. Milwaukee residents and officials want to see some serious change to the city's flood management before another heavy storm hits the city. We'll have that story coming up at 8:45. That next storm could arrive around 2 p.m. this afternoon. So get the rain gear, the fog lights on, and get the AC ready for all the weather today. Starting with dense fog right now for your drive in, it's 64 degrees in Milwaukee. Turning sunny by noon with highs around 90, could feel closer to 100 in some spots. Then, time for the storms to arrive. First round between about 2 and 6 p.m., a second round after 8. Heavy downpours, heavy winds, hail, and tornadoes all possible.
0: It's Morning Edition from NPR News. I'm Michelle Martin.
10: And I'm Steve Inskeep. We have results from multiple primary elections this morning.
0: Maine, Nevada, North Dakota, and South Carolina picked their general election contenders in several high-profile matchups.
10: NPR's Sage Miller is following it all. Sage, good morning.
12: Good morning.
10: Let's begin with the Maine story. I mean the Maine primary. Who won?
12: Okay, it's going to be a matchup between Democrat Graham Platner and longtime Republican Senator Susan Collins. But Steve, this outcome was predictable. Both candidates just didn't have a serious primary challenge. Mm-hmm. But I want to spend a minute discussing the importance of this race. Democrats have their eyes set on taking control of the Senate in November. In order to accomplish that lofty goal, they need to beat Susan Collins. And the thing with Collins is that she's just no stranger to a competitive race. But what could be a weak spot for Collins is that while she isn't a Trump loyalist, she is still a Republican. And in a time where Trump is unpopular nationally and in the state, her party affiliation could hurt her.
10: I know that Democrats are excited about Graham Platner, but of course he also has faced a stream of revelations about his past. NPR's Layla Fadel interviewed him in which he talked about some of the revelations, and then within a day or two there were more revelations. Is this not really affecting Democratic voters at all?
12: So it may be, but we just don't really know the outcome of that yet. We'll find out more in the general, but Platner really does believe that his platform and his personal transformation is enough for voters. But he has had a lot to answer to since launching his campaign in August. Most recently, the New York Times published a story where previous romantic partners called Platner toxic and someone who does not respect women. But many politicians have survived scandals these days. While Platner's past may have resulted in him dropping out at one point in time, that's just not the political landscape today, Steve.
10: Okay, let's go to some of the other states that Michelle mentioned. South Carolina, the governor's race, the governor's primary is not decided.
12: Oh, no. The race is not over because it's heading to a runoff. The candidates have dwindled down, though, to South Carolina Lieutenant Governor Pamela Evett and Attorney General Alan Wilson. Both of these potential nominees are Trump supporters, but Evett is the only one endorsed by President Trump. While she didn't win the nomination outright, it does show Trump support is still important in South Carolina.
10: Okay, now this one is interesting, too. Nevada is an increasingly blue state, but they have a red governor, Republican Governor Joe Lombardo, and now he has a Democratic challenger.
12: Yeah, he is going up against a Democratic Attorney General Aaron Ford, and he's going to take on Lombardo in November, as you said. And since Nevada is a swing state, this is a really good testing ground for what kind of Democratic candidate can win in these tough, high-stake races. Notably, Ford beat out a more progressive Democrat in the primary, and the race has been labeled a toss-up, so Democrats feel like they have a shot at taking the office in November, and Lombardo faces a challenging re-election campaign, especially at a time when the Republican president, as I said, is increasingly unpopular nationally as well as in Nevada.
10: Okay, so one more race. California took days and days to count their ballots, but they finally have things set for the general election in the governor's race. What's

0: Thank you so much.
1: Thanks, Michelle.
2: In this election year, something surprising has happened in Congress. The Republican-controlled House of Representatives approved legislation in favor of unions. Some Republicans joined Democrats to approve it. Many people who vote to form a union discover that it takes them a very long time to get a contract, and this legislation would force employers to negotiate and get the government involved if a deal is not reached within 90 days. NPR's Andrea Hsu reports.
3: The bill is called the Faster Labor Contracts Act, and it would do just that, speed up the time it takes newly unionized workers to get a contract, which is the whole point of unionizing. The average time is 465 days, according to Bloomberg Law, but sometimes it's way longer. Those Starbucks baristas and Amazon warehouse workers who unionized more than 4 years ago, they still don't have contracts. New Jersey Democrat Donald Norcross sponsored the bill. He's a union electrician.
4: So I'm proud to rise in support of what would be the most impactful protection for workers' rights in nearly 100 years.
3: His bill seeks to give companies a deadline. It requires employers to start contract negotiations within 10 days of a union election. And if no deal is reached after 90 days, either side can call in federal mediators. If another 30 days pass with no deal, a panel of three arbitrators would settle the matter, taking into consideration things like the employer's financial health and the worker's cost of living. Gregory Hoff says the strict time limits on negotiations are a problem. He's general counsel for an association representing chief human resource officers at Fortune 500 companies.
5: Sometimes these things do take time, as frustrating as that is.
3: Union contracts can be hundreds of pages long, he says, and they may be in place for years.
5: So it's very, very important to get these things right the first time. It's not their fault, but it's unreasonable to expect that the government arbitrator would have a better idea of what's going on the ground than people who actually work there, along with their union representatives, along with the employer.
3: Norcross got this bill to the House floor through a procedural tactic known as a discharge petition. In the end, 20 Republicans joined Democrats in approving it. Now it's on to the Senate, where so far it has the support of three Republicans. It needs 60 votes to pass. Andrea Hsu, NPR News.
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6: This is Milwaukee's NPR. The time now is 8:19. I'm Rachel Lowens. Good morning. Did you know Soundgarden was the first grunge band to sign to a major label? We're going to learn more about it, including the band's ascent in the 90s and the death of lead singer Chris Cornell. Soundgarden guitarist Kim Thayil writes about it in his new memoir, A Screaming Life. That conversation up next.
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8: Milwaukee nearly doubled in size during Socialist Mayor Frank Seidler's administration as he tried to fight against suburbanization in the 1950s.
9: Milwaukee and Brown Deer fought like crazy, and Milwaukee won that war in the Supreme Court. So Brown Deer became a village of its own, but it would have had the whole Northwest Side that became Milwaukee's.
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0: I'm Michelle Martin.
1: And I'm A. Martinez. Before the 1990s, record labels almost never scouted the Seattle area. In isolation, a local scene developed. The music was dark, it was loud, and for a short while, it changed rock music. The band that opened doors for everybody in the grunge scene was Soundgarden. They were the first to sign to a major label, and their story is told in a new memoir by founding guitarist Kim Thayil. From their indie beginnings, to their peak with Black Hole Sun, to the death of lead singer Chris Cornell.

0: Now, you're working on one last Soundgarden album with Chris Cornell's voice. What can you tell us about that?
1: We're in the process of writing for an album, and we're in the process of recording material for the album when Chris passed. Chris was demoing vocals for these songs to share melodic and lyrical ideas. So we had a lot of things to work with. We didn't have a complete set, and it required that the surviving members of the band all complete their work. We're very proud, and it's easily the most evocative emotionally of anything we've ever done. And at the same time, we're very proud and very satisfied with what we're doing.
0: Well, we'll look forward to it when it comes out. That's Kim Thiele, guitarist with Soundgarden. His new memoir is called A Screaming Life. Kim, thank you very much.
1: Thank you very much.
0: If you or someone you know is in crisis, call or text the National Suicide and Crisis Lifeline at 988. This is NPR News.
2: 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I'm Rachel Lowens. The time is 8:29. Man, I can't wait to hear that new album. And by the way, you rock our world here at WUWM. 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Thank you so much for supporting WUWM.

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4: 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Health Secretary RFK Jr. thinks so. Do doctors agree? 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Hi, I'm Jen White. Today on 1A, the new federal push to wean the U.S. off psychiatric medications. Health and Human Services Secretary Robert F. Kennedy Jr. says doctors are too quick to prescribe with little consideration of how patients will get off the meds. But for many of the 55 million Americans on antidepressants, the drugs serve as a lifeline, and some doctors warn that government overreach will heighten the stigma around mental health. Have you or someone you love been on antidepressants or tried to come off one? We'd love to hear your story. 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
5: Live from NPR News in Washington, I'm Corva Coleman. President Trump wrote online this morning, Iran has taken too long to negotiate a deal. And quote, now they will have to pay the price. This comes after the U.S. attacked sites in Iran this week, after the president said Iran downed a U.S. military helicopter. Iran has responded to the strikes with strikes of its own against U.S. bases in Jordan, Bahrain, and Kuwait. NPR's Franco Ordonez reports.
6: The president called U.S. strikes on Iran a necessity after a U.S. helicopter went down near the Strait of Hormuz. Iranian officials say they did not target the U.S. helicopter, but Trump called it an attack. Mona Yacoubian, a former State Department official who now works at the Center for Strategic and International Studies, says Trump was basically in a no-win situation.
7: If the U.S. doesn't respond, that will be portrayed as weakness. If, on the other hand, the U.S. responds as it should, that opens the way for further escalation.
6: It also makes it harder to reach a deal that the president had said earlier this week was potentially 2 or 3 days away. Franco Ordonez, NPR News.
5: The House has approved legislation intended to speed up the time it takes newly unionized workers to reach a first contract with their employers. NPR's Andrea Hsu reports.
8: After a union election, it takes an average of 465 days for workers and employers to reach a first contract. That's according to Bloomberg Law. The Faster Labor Contracts Act cuts that time dramatically. It requires employers to begin contract talks within 10 days of a union election. If there's no deal 90 days later, federal mediators get involved. And if there's still no deal 30 days after that, an arbitration panel steps in to settle the matter.
5: NPR's Andrea Hsu reporting. A new report by the Government Accountability Office found serious risks for people held at Camp East Montana. It's the largest immigrant detention camp in the U.S. The watchdog agency says millions of dollars were wasted on contractors who failed to meet health and safety standards at the Fort Bliss tent facility. From member station KTEP, Angela Kucherga reports.
9: The GAO found gaps in medical services at the Texas detention camp, including no treatment plan for people with chronic conditions like diabetes or HIV. There was also no tuberculosis testing for new arrivals, and there were cases at the camp. Among the safety issues, a missing loaded firearm, inadequate security cameras, and a failure by ICE to inspect the $1.3 billion facility before it opened last year. Three men have died in custody. The report says evidence in one case ruled a homicide by the El Paso medical examiner was missing or destroyed. For NPR News, I'm Angela Kucherga in El Paso.
5: You're listening to NPR. The government says consumer inflation rose 4.2% in May over what it was a year ago. The majority of that was due to energy costs. AAA says the average price of regular gas is about $1.17 higher than it was before the war against Iran started. A new report shows younger students in the U.S. are making gains in reading and math. NPR's Sequoia Carrillo reports on the findings from the National Assessment of Educational Progress.
10: Every few years, thousands of 9- and 13-year-old students around the country sit down to take a pencil and paper exam. Many of the questions have been the same since the test started in the 1970s. The Federal Trend Report looks at achievement in two key subject areas, and this release had some good news.
11: We're seeing some really encouraging signs for our 9-year-olds. They're making progress both in reading and in mathematics.
10: The 13-year-olds aren't so lucky, still stagnating where they were last assessment. So what happened with those younger students? One thing may be that they were only 4 years old during the COVID-19 pandemic. So unlike their older counterparts, their schooling wasn't really disrupted. Sequoia Carrillo, NPR News.
5: In men's pro hockey, the Stanley Cup final is now tied at 2 games apiece. The Carolina Hurricanes beat the Vegas Golden Knights last night 5-3. They'll move to Raleigh, North Carolina tomorrow night for Game 5. In the NBA Finals, Game 4 is tonight. The New York Knicks will again welcome the San Antonio Spurs in Madison Square Garden. The New York Knicks lead that series 2-1. I'm Corva Coleman, NPR News in Washington.
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pediatric pharmacist at Rutgers University, Megan Maroney. Nikki emailed, "I've done therapy for years to address anxiety, but when I became pregnant, I needed to start Zoloft to address perinatal depression and anxiety. I have continued on medications through postpartum, and they have truly kept both me and my baby safe. No amount of healthy eating or exercising would have helped me in this scenario." Coming up, what happens to some patients who stop medications and why? That's just ahead. This is 1A.

Pressure's executive producer is Sam Brigger. Our technical director and engineer is Audrey Bentham. Our interviews and reviews are produced and edited by Phyllis Myers, Anne-Marie Baldonado, Lauren Krenzel, Teresa Madden, Monique Nazareth, Thea Challoner, Susan Yakundi, Anna Bauman, and Nico Gonzalez-Whistler. Our digital media producer is Molly C.V. Nesper. Roberta Sharrock directs the show. With Terry Gross, I'm Tanya Mosley.

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1: Scott and Susan Cohen say congrats to the class of 2026, especially Sam, Sarah, and Sylvia. We're so proud of you. Good luck in college.
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5: From 89.7 WUWM, Milwaukee's NPR, this is Lake Effect. I'm Joy Powers. Today, we'll have the final part of our series on the Milwaukee Socialists and look at the tenure of the city's final socialist mayor, Frank Seidler. Then, we'll hear concerns about a proposed data center coming to the town of Beloit.
6: Folks are really concerned, and it's valid. There are a lot of risks with these proposals to local communities and the local environment and to the public health.
5: Plus, we'll learn about Briantes, a soccer club for young Latinas.
7: Of course, I'd like to say that she's, you know, developed better because of her opportunities with us. But for her, I feel like it's a change of mindset, a change of confidence, and a change in self-esteem.
5: All of that is coming up on Lake Effect. But first, here are today's headlines.
8: Live from NPR News, I'm Lakshmi Singh. President Trump's signature seals $70 billion in funding to the Department of Homeland Security for ICE and Border Patrol operations. With a stroke of his pen today, Trump ended a 115-day standoff between Democrats and Republicans over immigration policy, intensified earlier this year when federal agents shot and killed two U.S. citizens in Minneapolis. At the White House today, Trump also took reporters' questions about the latest military strikes against Iran. Trump's threatened more attacks over Iran's refusal to meet U.S. demands for a peace deal and over Monday's downing of an Apache helicopter.
9: We're going to be attacking them very hard.
10: You're resuming bombing?
9: We are. Based on the helicopter, I guess we have the right to do that.
8: Iran responded to yesterday's U.S. strikes with retaliatory attacks against U.S. bases in Jordan, Bahrain, and Kuwait. NPR's Frank Ordonez has more.
11: Mona Yacoubian, a former State Department official who now works at the Center for Strategic and International Studies, says Trump was basically in a no-win situation.
12: If the U.S. doesn't respond, that will be portrayed as weakness. If, on the other hand, the U.S. responds as it should, that opens the way for further escalation.
11: It also makes it harder to reach a deal that the president had said earlier this week was potentially 2 or 3 days away. Franco Ordonez, NPR News.
8: War-related rising gas prices pushed inflation up last month to its highest level in 3 years. Government figures showing a 4.2% increase in consumer prices from May 2025 to May of this year. Prices have outpaced wages for several months. Microsoft co-founder Bill Gates is appearing before members of the House Oversight Committee. The billionaire is facing questions behind closed doors about his relationship with the late convicted sex offender Jeffrey Epstein. NPR's Ava Berger has details.
13: Lawmakers have said they are interested in Gates' years-long relationship with Epstein, if Gates knew anything about Epstein's crimes, and who else was in Epstein's orbit. Gates has mentioned hundreds of times in the Department of Justice's Epstein files. An email indicates that Gates traveled on Epstein's private plane, and there are photos of him with Epstein. Gates is one in a litany of connections the disgraced financier made with rich and powerful men. According to the released emails, Gates met with Epstein multiple times after Epstein's 2008 conviction for sex crimes that involved minors. Gates has denied seeing or participating in Epstein's crimes. Survivors of Epstein's abuse say they will continue to fight for justice as the investigation continues. Ava Berger, NPR News.
8: From Washington, this is NPR. This is the eve of the biggest ever FIFA World Cup. Starting tomorrow, a record 48 teams will play 104 matches. The U.S., Mexico, Canada co-hosting. The World Cup final is July 19th. The Somali referee barred from entering the U.S. ahead of the World Cup has returned home to a hero's welcome in the Somali capital, Mogadishu. Immigration officials denied him entry at Miami, causing widespread outrage at the treatment of Africa's top referee and raising concerns about access to the World Cup. Here's NPR's Emmanuel Akinwotu.
14: Dozens of fans met Omar Artan as he landed in Mogadishu from Istanbul. Officials have also planned a welcome event where hundreds of fans are expected to attend. Artan was named Africa's top referee last year, but was denied entry to the U.S. after an 11-hour interrogation at Miami International Airport. The decision has sparked widespread outrage, including at international football's governing body, FIFA, who previously said access to the World Cup for all teams, fans, and officials was a minimum requirement. The Trump administration said Artan was denied entry due to, quote, association with suspected members of terror organizations. Emmanuel Akinwotu, NPR News, Lagos.
8: The Directors Guild of America, led by Christopher Nolan, reached a four-year tentative contract agreement yesterday with studios and streaming services represented by the Alliance of Motion Picture and Television Producers. The collective bargaining agreement still must be ratified by the Guild's National Board and Guild membership. I'm Lakshmi Singh, NPR News.
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5: This is Lake Effect from 89.7 WUWM, Milwaukee's NPR. I'm Joy Powers, and thank you so much for joining us. Data centers are being built around Wisconsin. Today, we'll hear how Rock County residents are responding to a proposed data center in the town of Beloit. But we'll start with this. Milwaukee is known for its deep ties to socialism. It was the first major city to elect a socialist mayor and the first place to elect a socialist to Congress. But their rise to power was rocky, and their status as a third party often made progress an uphill battle. Last week, we learned about the many accomplishments of Mayor Daniel Hone. This week, we'll look at the tenure of Milwaukee's last socialist mayor and what socialism looks like in the city today. It's 1948, by the time Milwaukee elects its third socialist mayor, and the city was a very different place than it had been just a few decades earlier. Frank Zeidler had joined the Socialist Party as a young man at the height of the Great Depression, but the party had changed a lot over the last decade, as historian Ames McGinnis explains.
16: The Socialist Party, as it existed in 1948, was kind of just barely hanging on. And the group of young people, relatively young people, like Zeidler himself, who were at the center of it, were actually relatively newcomers to the party, trying to reinvent it for a different historical moment.
5: The Social Democrats had lost many of their most fervent leaders to death or defection, and the city was undergoing a massive transformation. The end of World War II marked a new era in America, and Milwaukee was no exception. The metropolitan area was quickly expanding, but the city's aging infrastructure was struggling to keep up. To get elected as mayor, Zeidler would need far more support than the socialists could provide. Historian John Gerda explains.
17: By that time, there was no longer a socialist organization that could do the bundle brigade of the literature drops. You know, in 48 hours, they could blanket the city, you know, with periodicals in any language that was desired. So he ran with the Municipal Enterprise Committee and pretty much a volunteer-led, people on the left wing, idealists, good government types. So it was kind of a ragtag campaign, but he was someone who was carrying on quite visibly and openly the legacy of the socialists, you know, that had done such good things for Milwaukee over the years.
5: Frank Zeidler was following in the footsteps of his brother Carl, who had previously unseated the city's longest-serving socialist mayor, Daniel Hone. Carl, a conservative, served 2 years as mayor before going overseas to fight in World War II, where he was killed at sea. When Frank Zeidler was elected mayor in 1948, some questioned whether he was elected on the strength of his argument or the strength of his family name. But regardless of how he'd gotten there, Mayor Zeidler had big plans for his time in office.
17: He, like Hone, like Seidel, certainly governed idealistically and someone who believed very much in socialist ideology. But like his predecessors, he had to run a city. You know, he had to deal with very practical kinds of concerns. And two of those were very important for Frank Zeidler, where you have 15 years of depression and war. The streets had gone to pot. The infrastructure had suffered because there was no money during the Depression and no will during the war because everything was diverted to the war effort. So he had to do a very concerted campaign of rebuilding of the infrastructure. And you know, the city's responsible for a lot, you know, bridges and buildings and streets. So that was a large part of what he had to do.
5: Like Seidel and Hone before him, Zeidler was also very focused on housing for the average Milwaukeean. By 1948, the nation was facing a severe housing shortage. It had started decades earlier, but the end of the war and the beginning of the baby boom turned the shortage into a crisis. Here's history teacher John Deisinger.
18: Zeidler is always really worried. He has this sort of concern, which was very common among urbanists of the mid-20th century. He's terrified of the specter of the slum, of the overcrowded, dangerous, dirty city. And he's really worried that Milwaukee is growing too fast for its boundaries.
5: At the same time, the areas around the city were quickly being filled by new developments and the expansion of the suburbs. Zeidler saw this as a direct threat to the health of Milwaukee, and he didn't hide his disdain for the suburbs.
18: He does not like the suburbs. He famously says, we consult with the suburban governments, but we do not believe they have reason for existing. He sees the suburbs as basically a way for the privileged to freeload on Milwaukee, to basically work in the city or own business in the city and then go home to their little borough in Cudahy or Wauwatosa or Whitefish Bay and not pay any taxes. And so he embarks on that process of annexation, of literally expanding Milwaukee's boundaries into surrounding areas.
5: Under the Zeidler administration, the city had a massive campaign of expansion and began annexing large parts of the surrounding area, as John Gerda describes.
17: Milwaukee was pretty much landlocked in those years, and Frank Zeidler, with his field marshal, a guy named Art Werba, annexed land aggressively. Milwaukee doubled its land area during the Zeidler administration, basically from 50 to 100 square miles.
5: The annexation campaign was important for two main reasons. It gave Milwaukee new space to build homes for its growing population. It also served a practical financial function. to help ease the burden on Milwaukeeans who are paying to rebuild the city's aging infrastructure.
17: What that did was it created a tax base inside what might have been suburban. And Milwaukee and Brown Deer fought like crazy. And Milwaukee won that war in the Supreme Court. So Brown Deer became a village of its own, but it would have had the whole northwest side that became Milwaukee's. And what that meant was you have a place for Milwaukee to grow and a place for Milwaukee to develop tax base that helped to ease the burden on the older part of town, you know, that was in more serious need of repair.

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1: Efforts were thwarted by a very intense and coordinated campaign led by enemies of public housing, including people in the real estate industry, private corporations, right-wing voters and political leaders in Milwaukee suburbs. And this happens in the context of struggles not just over housing, but also over race in the city.
2: Zeidler was an advocate of integrated public housing, which in the 1950s put him at odds with large swaths of Milwaukee's white community. The Great Migration had come to the city as many Southern Black Americans looked for new horizons after World War II.
1: Frank Zeidler and other advocates of public housing are accused of building public housing as a way of recruiting Black people to move to Milwaukee and then vote for Zeidler and his allies. These racist campaigns are really ugly and produce a lot of scars across the urban landscape and the metropolitan landscape that in different ways I think are still with us today.
2: During his time in office, Zeidler had advocated for public housing in Black neighborhoods and created a human rights commission, which put him in the crosshairs of the burgeoning civil rights struggle that would dominate political life in the city a decade later. Zeidler's politics also put him in the crosshairs of the anti-communist fervor that had proliferated in the U.S., thanks in part to another Wisconsin politician, Senator Joseph McCarthy. The communist accusations were baseless.
1: There was a real contradiction there that Zeidler and even his opponents, I think, recognized, which was that Frank Zeidler was never a communist. In fact, he was a stalwart anti-communist. Socialists by the 1950s were very anti-authoritarian, pro-democracy, and hugely critical of the Soviet Union. You can imagine then how maddening this would be for Zeidler to find himself being accused of being a communist or even a Stalinist, when that's antithetical to the very essence of how he sees socialism.
2: By Zeidler's third campaign for re-election, the attacks had taken their toll. In 1960, he decided to retire. Ironically, one of Zeidler's biggest accomplishments in office would end up decimating some of the Black neighborhoods he had been accused of favoring. Here's John Gerda.
3: He was also an early proponent of freeways back in the days when they were not controversial. You know, there was so much gridlock back in those years that anything, you know, that would keep you from having to wait through six stoplights, you know, to get across Wisconsin Avenue was greeted with a lot of enthusiasm.
2: Black neighborhoods like Bronzeville were carved up to make way for the highways, destroying homes and businesses alike. The planning and construction had started during the Zeidler administration, although the depth of the destruction wouldn't be realized for decades. Zeidler may have left office in 1960, but he didn't leave his civic life behind him.
3: He spent 46 years not being mayor. And I think during that time established himself as kind of the model of what a citizen should be. You know, it's just generous with his time, always curious, always taking a part in discussions and kind of staying in the game in so many important ways.
2: Zeidler remained a committed socialist through the rest of his life, helping reform the Social Democratic Party into the Socialist Party of the United States of America in 1973. But his work expanded far beyond politics. Here's Ames McGinnis.
1: If you look at Frank Zeidler's resume at the end of his life, it's just extraordinary. The number of different organizations and clubs that he's not only a part of, but he's shown up and helping to lead. Just an incredibly inspiring figure.
2: Today, a new breed of socialists have been making waves in the U.S., led by the Democratic Socialists of America, or DSA. It's an organization that promotes socialist policies, but it's not a traditional political party like the Social Democrats.

0: were. Instead, most prominent DSA elected officials are Democrats, like New York City Mayor Zohran Mamdani, or U.S. Representative Alexandria Ocasio-Cortez. In 2020, DSA member Ryan Clancy became the first socialist elected to the Milwaukee County Board since 1956. Today, he represents Wisconsin's 19th Assembly District. While the DSA has some core differences from the Social Democrats before them, Representative Clancy says they share some core values.
1: We are focused on, you know, pragmatic issues, but also towards larger goals. So, you know, we're all in favor of a public option, for example, for health insurance. But we all realize that the best solution here is universal single payer health care at the national level. You know, we're all in favor of the right to counsel, which I passed at the county level, which provides attorneys to folks facing eviction. But ultimately, we know that the bigger solution is social and cooperative housing. So we are both pragmatic, but also we have our sights on that larger kind of institutional change as well.
0: History teacher John Deisinger is also a member of the DSA. He sees a lot of commonality between now and the time period where the Social Democrats rose to power.
2: The Socialists rose out of what is sometimes called the Gilded Age, where the United States was seeing enormous wealth inequality, more and more of the nation's wealth congregating in the private fortunes of men like Rockefeller, Carnegie, and Morgan. So too today, we see more and more wealth being accumulated in the private fortunes of people like Jeff Bezos or Elon Musk or Mark Zuckerberg. Wealth inequality is at its highest point in terms of percentage of wealth held by the very top fraction of a percent in this country. It's at its highest point since the Gilded Age.
0: And one of the city's pioneering socialist institutions is continuing its mission today. The Milwaukee Turners. The organization was established in the city in 1853 and has been led by some of the most prominent socialists in Milwaukee's history. Although Turners in other cities have shifted away from their socialist beginnings, the Milwaukee Turners remain dedicated to these ideals, as Executive Director Emilio De Torre explains.
3: Other Turner societies during the 1950s turned away from their mission for fear of the McCarthy era scare that anything that wasn't emblazoned in red, white, and blue and didn't comply was somehow, you know, communist and un-American. But they've diminished because they just focused on Lederhosen and fish fries exclusively, and they forgot their mission. I think the success of what we're doing today is because we've never forgotten our mission.
0: The Turners remain engaged in the civic life of the city through things like their workshops training citizens to act as objective observers and informative events on issues facing the community. It's all a part of the organization's mission.
3: Milwaukee Turners seek to be the embodiment of a diverse community in practice that confronts injustice and fosters wellness, community restoration, and civic empowerment to advance the residents of Milwaukee and its neighbors. And I think that who those people are, who is Milwaukee and who are its neighbors, those change. You know, in the 1880s, they were vilifying Polish people. You weren't allowed to hire Polish people. They were too radical. They wanted Sundays off. And now we're again waging a war on immigrants, against Asian folks, against Latinos. And I think that this mission kind of speaks to the unification. And I think that it's kind of inherent in this beautiful Milwaukee idiom that we come together and we do these different things. The symptoms and the specifics of how we do this may change a little bit, but the recipe is essentially the same.
0: After the McCarthy era, the rise and fall of the Soviet Union, and decades of anti-communist sentiments being conflated with socialist ideals, politicians like Representative Ryan Clancy are redefining what their party means for the public.
1: We are forging what socialism is, and we are taking that definition out of the hands of Fox News, and it's great, and it's a long process. I think, you know, the rise of socialism in the turn of the century in the early 1900s was not an immediate overnight thing. It was a slog. They went up gradually, and we're going up much quicker.
0: The legacy of the Milwaukee Socialists lives on in the city through its parks, its water, and the very land it sits on. But the future of socialism in the city is yet to be seen. Today, Frank Zeidler is considered Milwaukee's last socialist mayor. but he may not be for long. You just heard the fourth and final part of our series on the Milwaukee Socialists. At WUWM.com, you can find the first three parts of the series and see examples of early socialist publications and posters. Do you need some flexibility for when you listen? You can listen to Lake Effect on demand. Find it as a podcast wherever you like to listen, to download and enjoy on the go. In about 15 minutes, we'll meet the women behind Briantes, a soccer club for young Latinas. But first, we'll hear how some residents in the town of Beloit are responding to a proposed data center there. That's coming up on Lake Effect on 89.7 WUWM, Milwaukee's NPR.

0: When you need medical care, instead of a doctor, you might see an advanced practice registered nurse. But in some places, strict regulations lead some of these nurses to move to other states, limiting healthcare access, especially in rural areas.
1: When you tether people like that, it prevents expansion into those underserved communities.
0: I'm Elsa Chang. 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
4: 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I'm Joy Powers. Some Rock County residents are concerned about a data center project in the town of Beloit. Data centers are under construction in several Wisconsin communities, like Port Washington, Beaver Dam, and Mount Pleasant. Back in March, the town of Beloit confirmed it had a pre-development agreement with a company to build a data center. Former Beloit City Council member Brittany Keyes formed the Rock County Neighbors for Responsible Development. The group has been seeking answers and transparency about the project. Keyes joins WUWM's environmental reporter Susan Benz to talk about what's happened over the last few months.
5: I've always been concerned about the environment and climate and was really hoping to help move the city to be proactive. But I also got on city council when COVID first hit and nothing was normal. But as we were getting our feet on the ground, I was still able to help the city adopt a proclamation for carbon neutrality by 2040 and then adopt a sustainability framework with their strategic goals.
6: So what about air quality?
5: Yeah, so after the carbon neutrality proclamation, a local professor reached out, and what he shared is that since 2015, 2017 through 2020, Rock County's carbon emissions had skyrocketed. And relative to Dane County and Winnebago County, we were really off the charts. And it was because, he broke it down, our largest emitter is Alliant Energy's gas plant. And when they expanded with West Riverside Energy Center, it just took their reported pollution and Rock County's pollution off the charts. So that was, he was respectively saying, like, we've got a problem. And that was the first time it came on my radar.
6: What happened from there?
5: As a health professional, looking at the public health metrics and then appreciating, you know, the patients that come in for, were coming in for back pain, but were limited by their respiratory condition and they couldn't get in for months. And then all the kids with the asthma, this is all connected. And so I reached out to the DNR and they said, oh, well, you have an ozone monitor. And I'm like, well, where? And that's on the far west side of town and it's only seasonal. Like, well, what about the other months? So they recommended community monitors I could potentially loan out from the EPA. And we were able to get a supported community project through Thriving Earth Exchange. So we had a research fellow like running it and a number of community partners. And we put up our own community monitors around the city and to really just start to get a sense of where we were. And unfortunately, after that 5 months, it showed concerning trends.
6: Were you able to act on that problem?
5: We tried. We brought the results to the DNR, but it was not enough. They are not able to act on community-level data. So then, appreciating they need regulatory-level data, a number of concerned groups and individuals established the Stateline Clean Air Coalition. We meet monthly, really working and pushing the DNR to expand their regulatory monitoring so we can appreciate, like, where are we? Do we have a problem? Which public health metrics say yes, other data says yes, and then what do we need to do and how do we address the pollution? So we started working, engaging the DNR, our state legislators, and continuing to engage and educate the public. And it's been tough. The Public Service Commission continues to approve new gas plants and Alliant keeps expanding fossil fuel projects, but we keep pushing back and we keep trying to address the problem.
6: So you're in the loop here. You pay attention to the environment. And I just happened to meet you at a gathering in Madison, March 6th of this year, and you had just learned, because a reporter was doing some digging, that a data center was being considered at that time. That was just a little less than 3 months ago.
5: Thank you, Dana Fulton from WKOW, because she is the reporter who broke the story, and I don't know if we would still yet know about it if it wasn't for her reporting, because this is the path that data center developers have taken in Wisconsin. Looking at Beaver Dam, how Meta worked with Alliant to acquire the farmland, work behind the scenes with NDAs and shell companies to address the zoning changes that were needed and get the TIF districts expanded. The community up there didn't know what it was or who it was until ground was already broken. So grateful that Dana Fulton's reporting, but yeah, since then, the last 3 months have been incredibly busy. Having seen how these projects moved before, if you have whispers of a data center proposal in your community, you have to move fast. So we quickly got open records requests submitted at the county and the township. We started a Facebook page and then started to grow a core group of folks who are interested. And then within a week, we hosted a community education session. We had 200 people in the room, 100 people online. Folks are really concerned, and it's valid. There are a lot of risks with these proposals to local communities and the local environment and to the public health.
6: So is one of your strategies to ask to be on every agenda that makes sense?
5: There has been repeated requests, especially with the township, to have data centers added to the agenda so we can have protective interactions, and that hasn't happened yet. Rock County Neighbors submitted a formal recommendation for an 18-month moratorium. And one of the big things we're pushing for all municipalities is that we need protections at the local level before a proposal is in hand. It is really important that this gets on the agenda before any proposals come to us. And that's been the thing they've been telling us, is when we have a proposal, we'll let you know. And like, respectfully, like, this is so important, and we want to protect the township and the local communities at large. The protective measures need to get on the agenda sooner.
6: So where does that request go?
5: A township resident that is part of the leadership of Rock County Neighbors formally submitted it, and we took into account a lot of feedback we've received. Almost 3,000 folks follow our page. We have hundreds on our email list. And so we've been gathering over the last 3 months, like, what's important, what do we want to protect? And we were able to integrate that into those recommendations. So we shared that with the town administrator, the economic development lead, and board supervisors. And so we're hopeful that on the next meeting, either the plan commission or the next town board meeting, that we can start, we'll see that on the agenda and we can start discussing it.
6: Why is this so important? Why are data centers of concern?
5: Data centers have been around, but they've been the size of a closet or a room or just like a small building, right? But now it's these hyperscale data centers that are of such concern. And so just the strain on the grid, the how much might be offset onto residential bills, increasing energy burden, the water use can be huge, but closed loop often just pushes it off, the water use offsite to where the fossil fuel energy generation is. So it still consumes a lot of water because they exist. And then there's the water pollution if there is closed loop. And then the other health risks include the pollution from on-site diesel generators, which it is significant. We're seeing reports out of Virginia, the health harms there. Even the DNR permit of Port Washington, the predicted pollution there, a report was ran, and there's significant health harms associated with that that could be prevented. And then again, the health harms from the fossil fuels that are burnt to meet the energy demands. Then you have sound and light pollution. And then you have the environmental harms of what's happening to that land. And when looking at the health harms of climate change that are already here and the increased severe weather, and this is pulling us backwards. Coal plants are staying on longer. More gas plants are being built. Loopholes are being exploited in the regulatory system. And residents are going to be paying for this with our health and with our pocketbooks.
6: And we're living in an era in which federal protections have been marginalized.
5: Absolutely. So now is the time, is like, how is Wisconsin going to protect Wisconsin? And unfortunately, our state regulators have historically been underfunded and understaffed, and they are not in a point where they can adequately regulate this size and scope of projects and this pace of industrial growth. Residents in Beaver Dam who've had groundwater disruptions or surface water disruptions found there's one geologist on staff of the DNR for the whole state. It's really hard for our regulators to respond for the level of issues that we're seeing with these developments.
6: You're seeing a groundswell of people like you who are concerned.
5: Absolutely. These developments are not some sort of inevitability, right? AI is inserting itself into all the spaces of the internet, but most people don't want it. Polling has showed over 70% of Wisconsinites agree, like, the benefits don't outweigh the harms. The harms are too great. The silver lining of having to respond to this is communities coming together, and we're uniting around the values of we want clean air, we want our clean water, we want the Rock River Valley to be preserved and our kids to have a healthy environment to continue to grow up here. And so constructively engaging our local electeds to help make sure that happens.
6: You've been able to meet with elected officials?
5: Yeah, within the first week, I actually went to the town hall and introduced myself to the town administrator just so we could know each other face to face and we could maintain an open dialogue.
6: What are the vibrations you're getting thus far?
5: There's a hesitancy, which is concerning. There's a hesitancy to moving forward with the moratorium, but I really believe that the more town of Beloit residents that speak up and share their concern, that their local elected leaders will respond. We're all neighbors. We all live here. We do hold similar shared values, and we want to make sure our children can be healthy and have a great place to call home for years to come.
4: Brittany Keyes is a former city council member in Beloit and the co-founder of Rock County Neighbors for Responsible Development. The town of Beloit's town administrator says no formal conversations have taken place with the developer, and it will ultimately be up to the town board to approve a data center. Still to come, we'll learn about a relatively new soccer club giving opportunities to young Latinas in Milwaukee.
7: So I started playing rec soccer, and it was a team with all boys and with like two girls. And when you play with boys, sometimes they won't pass you the ball. You won't get as much time. It's like you're just there. It just wasn't good. Like, I wasn't good. I wasn't getting minutes. I feel like I wasn't getting any better.
4: That's coming up on Lake Effect on 89.7 WUWM, Milwaukee's NPR.

0: Health Secretary Robert F. Kennedy Jr. wants to go to war against Lyme disease.
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0: He says he can reduce Lyme by 25% in the next 10 years. 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Especially when one of the best ways to prevent Lyme disease may be a tool Kennedy historically opposes, a vaccine. That's on the next On Point.
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4: This is Lake Effect on 89.7 WUWM. I'm Joy Powers. If you wanted to sign your kids up for youth sports, would you know where to start? Or what financial cost you'll be signing up for? Briantes is a soccer club on Milwaukee's south side. It's relatively new, but the club has been providing coaching and mentorship for young Latinas interested in the world's game. WUWM's Jimmy Gutierrez brings us the story of Briantes and the impact the organization is having on kids and families alike.
5: This is the sound of a million-dollar turf field and stadium. In late May, with perfect weekend weather, it's serving as a soccer field for over 50 young Latinas.
6: How's it going?
7: Great.
8: Yeah. Well, we're losing a little bit, but it's really fun.
5: This is Ariana, or Ari Sanchez. She's 15, and she is going hard out here. We're at Carroll College in Waukesha, about 20 miles from Milwaukee, where most of these girls are from. It's their first time playing on this field, first time with these coaches. Most who have played college ball.
9: Hi, my name is Carolina Lomeli. I brought my two daughters, Ariana Sanchez and Allison Sanchez.
5: Carolina, who never expected to be a mom, but was always a soccer player, just smiles, taking it all in. Because girls haven't always had opportunities like this.
9: The feelings are just incredible. I can't believe they're playing the sport that I love. But just seeing them, it's... I want to tear up sometimes. I want to cry. That's what I love.
5: Legacy Sports is hosting this one-day skills camp, but the girls from Milwaukee are coming from a different place, Briantes, a soccer community on the south side. And all of this, the field, the coaching, the slick jerseys the girls are wearing, it was all free. KB Payo is one of the co-founders.
10: If Legacy hadn't stepped up and like said, hey, we'll do this for you, how much would something like this cost? The group and like each person, each kid?
8: Usually for something like this, each kid is probably $150 to $250.
10: Just for the day?
8: Just for the day, yeah, this kind of experience. So to bring it at no cost and just have it purely be like, just come enjoy. Parents don't have to worry about anything. Like, just come enjoy is really awesome.
5: Briantes has only been around for 18 months, but their impact is huge. Maybe even life-changing for some of the girls. While there are other soccer programs around Milwaukee, even a few in the central city, Briantes serves girls exclusively. Girls that want to play, like Ari Sanchez.
8: Of course, I'd like to say that she's, you know, developed better because of her opportunities with us, but for her, I feel like it's a change of mindset, a change of confidence, and a change in self-esteem.
5: KB says they tailor experiences for each kid, which has helped someone like Ari bloom from maybe a little awkward to less so.
8: She's one of my most obnoxious kids, like in a good way, where she's like, she talks back a lot more, which is not a bad thing. So she's just more like owning her space and owning the team that she's on every time I'm around her. So I've loved to see that transformation.
5: For a girl, owning your own space isn't easy in youth soccer. They might get coached differently than boys. They might not get past the ball playing co-ed, so they might not develop as players. And here, with Briantes, everything is no to low cost, which might be the biggest barrier when it comes to youth sports.
8: It's really a pay-to-play model, especially in a sport like soccer that hasn't been around super long in the United States, hasn't been ingrained in quote-unquote American culture for a really long time. And so if you have money and resources, transportation, etc., like, you can play and have anything open to you, but the kids that don't have that can't access soccer in that way.
5: KB's kids haven't had that access, and it's not just youth sports working against young Latinas.
8: To me, they are the most marginalized athlete that we have in this country. When we're talking about language barriers, socioeconomic status, and then also both internal and external culture against them.
5: If you're a girl growing up in a Latino household, you might not be encouraged to play youth sports like your brothers. When KB started coaching girls soccer in a different league, they saw that gap in development up close when playing all-white teams from around Milwaukee suburbs.
8: So we had our first game, and I could just see, like, the girls on the other side of the field compared to my girls, like, were like machines already. And I'm like, how are you even this good at 8, 9 years old? It pissed us off that it was still happening to girls. And like I said, I wasn't there to just like spend some afternoons doing whatever. Like, I was there to make a difference. And for me, like, that was the opportunity to make a difference, is to do something about this opportunity gap that exists before the girls are even on the field.
5: Enter Briantes. KB grew up with an older sister and four brothers. And being stuck in the middle of those siblings, the big question was always, can you hang in sports? Growing up in a basketball family, naturally that was KB's first love.
8: I was at every one of my brother's games, not because I had to be, because I wanted to be. I was in the backyard playing with the neighbor boys all day, every day. And then by myself, I was putting in a couple hours a day, like as like a five-year-old. Like, just, I just was a fanatic. But yeah, I never was put into sports because at that time, like, my mom didn't realize that, like, your daughters could be athletes, right?
5: A few years later, KB found soccer and quickly learned all about that opportunity gap. There was this one weekend, KB was in middle school at one of their soccer games, and on the field right next to them, there was this team playing in super cool jerseys, fresh gear, they were getting coached hard, and they were winning. It was called club soccer. Today, around Milwaukee, youth club soccer, teams that travel, have paid coaching, that sweet gear, can range anywhere from $500 to thousands and thousands of dollars per kid. With Briantes, KB made it a point that money wouldn't be a barrier for kids improving.
8: There's a group of four high school girls that I met last summer, and I saw some talent in them and some grit, and after talking to them, realized that they had never been on a club team before. And I was like, how are you 17 years old and like this decent at soccer? And like, you've never played on an organized club team before.
5: Turns out the kids dreamed of playing club, but two of them were going to be seniors.
8: So this was actually like the last year of their life that they'd be able to play youth club soccer. And so I was like, no, we got to get you guys into something. After these girls did their first tournament with their club team, afterwards, like, they were texting me like, thank you so much for this opportunity. Like, I never thought I could be a player at this level. Like, I never thought I'd have an experience like this. Like, my confidence has, like, risen so much. Like, getting that feedback from them was a huge moment for me.
5: I feel like an earnest text from a teenager is, like, the most special thing anyone can get in this world.
8: No, like, it's tough. And so, like, to receive that in, like, a small wave, like, it was incredible.
9: So wait, that's how I sound?
6: Wait, I want to hear.
9: Oh, so we don't sound that bad.
6: Wait. Oh, my God.
9: Pull it away.
6: Oh.
5: Carolina Lomeli, from the beginning of the story, sees a lot of similarities with KB. She also grew up loving the game, even if the game didn't love her back.
9: I was raised in a farm back in Jalisco, Mexico. There's a soccer field right in front of that, my house, my parents' house. So it was very hard not for me to like it, even though the name calling, it was a horrible thing. My dad, he knew that I was talented, but I think that it hurt him when he would hear people talking. But that didn't stop me.
5: As a mom, she didn't want to push Ari to play, but she did want to make sure that she had the opportunity to if she wanted it.
6: To me, soccer, it never really caught my eye. Like, I knew my mom played, but it wasn't like, oh my God, like, I really want to go play. No, it was never that.
5: Right after COVID, Carolina pushed Ari to get out of the house, move her body, and soccer still meant the world to Carolina.
6: So I started playing rec soccer, and it was a team with all boys and with, like, two girls, which is where I met my best friend. And when you play with boys, sometimes they won't pass you the ball, you won't get as much time. It's like, you're just there. It just wasn't good. Like, I wasn't good, I wasn't getting minutes, I feel like I wasn't getting any better.
5: But there was something there. Carolina signed her up for club ball, then her high school team. But where things changed for Ari and her relationship to the game was joining Briantes and all of that hard work that KB's done for the girls.
10: Even just that field, just to, I mean, you said it was hot, but even just to like be on that
9: they
10: field.
9: They told him
10: like,
9: how much it was the per hour, Ari, that he told you? Like $400, a couple hundred dollars per hour.
10: Yeah.
9: What?
6: Which one?
9: Carol, the turf.
6: They were paying for it?
10: Well, he got the hookup, the legacy guy.
9: Yes.
6: Oh.
10: Yeah,
9: so they don't know those things. And that's sometimes what, you know, it's sad to me because I'm like, guys, there's a lot of work, hard work happening behind the scenes. What she's doing for the community, it's just amazing.
5: Ari has since gone to ID camps, which gets young players in front of coaches and scouts. She's visited D1 colleges, talked with some of the players on the team. And later this month, a group of Briantes girls are playing in a big soccer tournament in Chicago.
6: All these opportunities that KB has, like, gotten us, they really are, like, amazing. Because I don't think if I, like, had joined, like, Briantes, I don't think I would have gotten, like, these opportunities for free.
5: You might have picked up by now that ball is life for mother and daughter, which means a lot of tough coaching for mom. At the camp on that million-dollar field, every time I talked with Carolina, she brought up Ari's play, even if I didn't ask about it. And after every game, she'll let Ari know how she did.
10: Well, tell me like a average game, not a good game or a bad game, but what does the talk sound like?
9: Like, why you didn't look at me when I told you to keep running? Why are you giving up so fast? Why you're not fighting for every ball? Why you have not implemented the guidance I provided to you last game? Where are my talks going? But I always wanted to ask you, what are your thoughts when I'm here talking for a couple minutes about the game, and I know you don't want me to talk to you about it. I just want to see what you think.
6: I feel like maybe sometimes...
9: Just say it.
6: Sometimes I feel like maybe I'm not good enough. Maybe that I should have done something better. I feel like everything that I do, I take it negatively. Like, I can never think on the positive side. And when coaches, like, tell me things, I'm like, oh, like, you're good. Like, you're talented. I'm like, are they just saying this because, like, they feel bad? Like, do I really have something?
5: Growing up playing youth sports, you might find dads that coach their boys hard. I've seen teammates break down on the field after hearing from their dad. I've seen dads run onto fields and courts mid-game. And that's a lot to unpack, but what is clear is that it says something that a mom can really coach her daughter. It says something about that opportunity gap and how it might be slowly closing.
6: My mom, she will talk her head off about what I did wrong, what I did right, all the way home. And it's funny because, like, everyone's like, really? Like, your mom? And I'm like, yeah, my mom. Like, she's the one who played soccer. Like, she's in love with it. So if she's going to say what I did wrong, what I did right, like, she's not going to lie to my face and say I had a good game. Like, she's going to tell me what I did wrong, what I did right, and just give me that constructive feedback.
5: Another part of Briantes and a big part of this community was to create an inclusive space for Latinas and Latino families. Ari grew up in a majority white setting, playing on majority white teams. Briantes has given her soccer, sure, but also a connection to her culture.
6: So when I joined, I was like kind of happy that it was like with people that I could probably bond with a little more, a little easier, people that I could relate to. With the things that like go on in the world, sometimes you may hear like a little racism in like certain places, and it gets like all up in your head and stuff like that. So being in a space with like girls that really are like you, it's amazing. It really is like beautiful to see like all these girls together.
9: The people they're taking in sometimes, they're not criminals. That's the sad part. I'm not saying that I'm against that, but if they're criminals, yeah, they have to pay for what they did, right? If they're not, they're here just working, taking their kids to school, taking their kids to play a sport. I don't think that there's nothing wrong with that, right? I do think that we should be all feeling safe playing the sport we loved. But I know there's a lot of families out there, they're not. And that makes me really sad.
5: Back at the skills camp, Carolina is talking with one of Legacy's coaches and co-founders. They're the ones hosting the event. She wants to know what the coach sees in Ari's game.
7: The girls that are high level, they want more. They demand more. So you have to give them more.
5: This is Derek Marie.
7: When I was doing this with the older girls over there, I'm coaching them the same way I coach my guys because they can handle it. And you know what? Women listen better. they can take it.
9: That's awesome to hear. Well, we're going to take. I'm learning a lot as well. Just from listening to you.
5: Derek has coached college, club, and high school ball for over 10 years. And while all of this, a day camp for 50-plus kids, might bring in over $10,000, it was an easy call to give it away and support the work KB is doing.
7: We are kids of immigrants, right? So, like, without somebody at some point or people giving us an opportunity, we aren't where we're at. So KB was like, what's the catch? I'm like, literally, we make enough money doing other things. What's important to us is we give it back.
5: Derek's dad immigrated from the island of Dominica in the West Indies, first going to New York before joining the Navy and then serving in Vietnam.
7: When he was leaving Vietnam, his bunkmate, they were about to leave. My dad had no home here. He was just here, right? He was just a foreign land to him. And he said, you know, asked his bunkmate, where are you going? He said, I'm going to go home. And the guy's like, well, where is home? He's like, well, I'm from Marshfield, Wisconsin.
5: Derek's dad takes along, finds a woman, and eventually settles down in Stevens Point. All of this is a full circle moment for Derek and his partners at Legacy, closing that gap.
7: How often do you see an all-girls, all-minority camp at a turf field fort and there's no ask? Never, bro. Never.
5: On the other side of the field, Ari's in a dribbling drill. She's smiling, playing loose, having fun. I've only seen this side of her, but Carolina tells me that this atmosphere is different. And it brings out a different side of her daughter.
9: And let me tell you, just with Brianda, she's a different person. She feels more comfortable. She feels at home. And I think what KB provides to them, it's that safe environment when she gets to be herself. And I'm like, you're not as shy as you used to be, huh? She's like, no, I'm not. And I'm like, I like that.
5: Ari looks tired from the last drill, breathing heavily, but still ready. She's been one of the stars of the day. Something she's heard from everyone, the coaches, other players, even her mom.
10: Yeah, how was that?
6: Very tiring. I kind of fell like a couple times.
10: You were going at it, though.
6: Yeah, it's just I'm not used to playing on turf.
10: So that was a fun drill. Do you know what comes next?
6: No, actually, I don't. They haven't said anything.
10: Okay. But I'm sure you're ready for it.
6: No, yeah. That's what I came here to do.
10: Let's go.

You heard from Ariana Sanchez, Carolina Lomali, and KB Payo. And that wraps up today's show. Thank you so much for being here with us. I'm Joy Powers. 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Tomorrow on Lake Effect, as the FIFA World Cup kicks off, we'll tell you about the Bosnian soccer player known as Milwaukee Messi. We'll learn about his career, his ties to Milwaukee, and how he got his nickname. Thanks so much for joining us right here on listener-supported 89.7 WUWM, Milwaukee's NPR.

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1: Tends to have control of the Senate. It is a state that is on the map for both parties, regardless of the candidate. I mean, you could have a generic Democrat running, and it would still be the same matter. So, you know, it is a state where also, if the tables were to turn and Collins were to hold on, that might mean that voters aren't actually keen on Democrats winning either. So it says a lot about the national mood, even though it is a very unique, specific race.
2: Interesting. Well, Plattner is a political outsider. He's been embraced by progressives, but he's also got some baggage. He's accused of sexting other women behind his wife's back, of having this skull tattoo now inked over that's associated with the Nazi party in Germany and other things. He acknowledged his baggage in his victory speech.
3: Redemption is not just some simple or easy destination. It's a journey. I've made mistakes in my life, mistakes that I regret, that I live with, and that I continue to learn from. And I'm still far from perfect.
2: So briefly, Stephen, what does Plattner's win, despite that baggage, tell us about the state of the Democratic Party today?
1: Not much, actually. I mean, for one, there is this mood nationally that is anti-incumbent, anti-older lawmakers, especially in the Democratic Party. And the answer to that is a pretty wide latitude of what the replacement looks like. And again, you know, Maine is not the same as many blue states. It's not the same as the purple states like Georgia, North Carolina, Michigan, or some of these red states where Democrats see an opening to take advantage of that Republican unpopularity.
2: All right, well, where else are Democrats placing their hopes in the fight to win back control of the Senate?
1: You have the perennial competitive battlegrounds like Georgia, where I'm located, North Carolina, Michigan is a place they want to hold on to. But they're kind of shooting for the moon here, looking at Texas, where they have a favorable nominee there in James Tallarico, in Iowa, where they have several competitive races up and down the ballot there, Ohio, where they have a former U.S. senator running to try to regain a seat there, and Alaska. And so you have this environment right now where Democrats are saying, look, Republicans are in charge. They've been in charge locally a lot of places. And why don't you give us a shot? And that's why we have such a fascinating map here.
2: All right. Well, Stephen, we have some breaking news that President Trump has just said that he's going to hit hard Iran today again. I'm wondering, first of all, how news like this plays out in the wider midterms. And, you know, some 20 states have now voted in midterms. What are the broader patterns and takeaways that you've seen about voter mood with the 40 seconds we have left?
1: The big picture right now is that Democrats are motivated to vote and vote against Republicans. And the Republican Party's challenge right now is their voters aren't motivated. And the war in Iran is just another thing that have some Republicans worrying that their key constituency voters might stay home and give Democrats that opening.
2: All right. Well, we will be watching it with you. You'll keep us posted as everything moves along. Stephen Fowler is a political reporter with NPR. Stephen, thank you so much.
1: Thank you.
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4: 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I'm Laurie Jones. Right before that story, we heard how inflation is affecting consumer behavior, including the type of jeans we buy, pushing what's known as heritage denim to the top of the heap. We're going to learn more about heritage denim and why it's so hot within the next 10 minutes. And next, the World Cup starts tomorrow. We've got a preview just ahead on Milwaukee's NPR.
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1: Donnie, the head of the White House World Cup Task Force.
2: What I can tell you is that anybody who's communicating with bad actors that plan harm against the United States of America are not going to be admitted entrants, and we're not.
1: A Trump administration official, speaking on condition of anonymity, accused Artan of associating with, quote, suspected members of terror organizations. NPR has requested a response from Artan regarding the allegations, but has been unable to reach him. In Somalia, the U.S. has been a key security partner in combating the Al-Qaeda-linked militant group, Al-Shabaab. But the U.S. accusations have caused anger in Somalia.
3: Many Somalis feel that he has been unfairly treated.
1: Ilham Gasset is a member of parliament in the East African country.
3: If these were genuine and credible concerns that an individual had links to terrorist organizations, many Somalis are asking why those concerns were not identified during the visa process.
1: Last year, Somalia was one of several African countries to face heavy travel restrictions to the US. And in April, President Trump said Somalia was, quote, probably the worst and most dangerous country. But Artan's setback has become a celebration of Africa's best soccer referee, hailed at home after being denied the chance to fulfill his World Cup dream. At least this time. Emmanuel Akimotu, NPR News, Lagos.
0: It's 89.7 WUWM. We just want to thank everyone who responded yesterday for our one-day member drive. 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Yours truly. This is All Things Considered. Israeli airstrikes in Lebanon are chasing a lot of residents out of the area, but staying behind is really the only option for many people who are either too old or sick to leave. We'll take a closer look in just the next few minutes.
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9: From NPR News, this is All Things Considered. I'm Mary Louise Kelly in Washington.
10: And I'm Elsa Chang. The Israeli military told residents of the Christian sector in the southern Lebanon city of Tyre that they need to evacuate. Israel says, without providing proof, that it is targeting a Hezbollah presence there. NPR's Jane Araf and Jawad Rizhallah were in Tyre this week and have this report.
11: We're in the Antiquities neighborhood of Tyre,

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1: Let's bark like a dog and dispose like a dog. Everyone around the world should know that there are people worldwide who are practicing yoga. At Hindi Camp, it is a tool to help people finding another life. 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They need also to find a way for them to grow and to succeed in this life as human beings, not just as refugees.

0: From downtown Milwaukee, this is 89.7 WUWM. Boston is widely credited with having the first organized football club here in the U.S., but exactly which football has been a bit of a debate. We'll try to get to the bottom of it for ourselves in the next 5 minutes. There's no debate about what one soccer club is doing here in Milwaukee, though. 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
2: The World Cup is taking place across Mexico, the United States, and Canada. Mexico City's historic Estadio Azteca is hosting the opening match. More than 87,000 fans will watch Mexico and South Africa square off there, and the Queen of Latin Music, Shakira, is slated to perform. That story from La Ciudad de Mexico on the next morning edition from NPR News.
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4: 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I'm Elsa Chang.
5: And I'm Mary Louise Kelly. In any infectious disease outbreak, testing is key to understanding the scope of the problem and to reining it in. Lack of testing was part of the reason the current Ebola outbreak in Central Africa grew so large before officials raised alarm bells. As NPR's Jonathan Lambert reports, the situation has improved since then, but many cases are still going undiagnosed.
6: Health officials in the Democratic Republic of Congo began worrying about possible Ebola cases in mid-April. Deaths that seemed suspicious spurred health officials to take samples and send them to the nearest lab in Bunia.
7: The first samples were tested on April 30 in Bunia.
6: That's Jean-Jacques Muyembe. He heads the DRC's National Biomedical Research Lab and helped build up the country's extensive testing infrastructure. He says those initial samples turned back negative. So did samples sent a couple weeks later. Samples then had to be sent to the main lab in Kinshasa, hundreds of miles away.

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2: 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Israeli airstrikes in Lebanon are chasing a lot of residents out of the area. 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
7: From NPR News, this is All Things Considered. I'm Mary Louise Kelly in Washington.
8: And I'm Elsa Chang. The Israeli military told residents of the Christian sector in the southern Lebanon city of Tyre that they need to evacuate. Israel says, without providing proof, that it is targeting a Hezbollah presence there. NPR's Jane Araf and Jawad Rizhala were in Tyre this week and have this report.
9: We're in the Antiquities neighborhood of Tyre. Not far from the Roman port Alexander the Great conquered more than 2,000 years ago. There's an Israeli drone overhead as we walk past apartment buildings hit by Israeli airstrikes. Now piles of pulverized rubble. Israel said it was targeting Hezbollah. On one street, there's nothing standing. Even the dead trees are covered in concrete dust. It destroyed everything. Look. That building fell in that building, says Ali Al-Ra'i, a policeman taking us around the deserted neighborhood. They're almost always drones. This one is flying unusually low. And in this part of Tyre, where Israel has warned residents to evacuate, it's particularly unsettling. You can hear they're right above us, Al-Ra'i says.
10: And they're saying it's too dangerous, we have to leave.
9: We move to another neighborhood. It's closer to the old city, which has not yet been evacuated. Across the road is the Mediterranean. The sparkling water, such a deep, bright blue, it almost hurts your eyes. A four-story building once stood here. Now there are only chunks of concrete, shards of metal, and furniture smashed in pieces.

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6: 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I'm Elsa Chang.
7: And I'm Mary Louise Kelly. In any infectious disease outbreak, testing is key to understanding the scope of the problem and to reining it in. Lack of testing was part of the reason the current Ebola outbreak in Central Africa grew so large before officials raised alarm bells. As NPR's Jonathan Lambert reports, the situation has improved since then, but many cases are still going undiagnosed.
8: Health officials in the Democratic Republic of Congo began worrying about possible Ebola cases in mid-April. Deaths that seemed suspicious spurred health officials to take samples and send them to the nearest lab in Bunia.
9: The first samples were tested on April 30 in Bunia.
8: That's Jean-Jacques Muyembe. He heads the DRC's National Biomedical Research Lab and helped build up the country's extensive testing infrastructure. He says those initial samples turned back negative. So did samples sent a couple weeks later. Samples then had to be sent to the main lab in Kinshasa, hundreds of miles away.
9: Yeah, we're positive for Ebola Bundibugyo.
8: It turns out the original lab in Bunia was using a machine that couldn't detect the Ebola species that was actually circulating, called Bundibugyo. That several weeks-long delay allowed the outbreak to grow. People who might have isolated after getting a positive test instead spread the virus to others. Suspected cases ballooned as labs struggled to keep up with incoming samples. Now, it's a different situation, says Abdi Mahmoud, the director of Health Emergency Alert and Response at the World Health Organization.
10: The diagnostic capacity has improved significantly from where we were 3.5 weeks ago.
8: There are now 7 laboratories in eastern DRC that can process Bundibugyo samples, mostly with a new machine called Ready One. Some of those labs can process 100 samples a day, on site, rather than having to ship samples to Kinshasa. The major backlog is mostly gone, but Mahmoud worries about the ability to keep up as cases climb.
10: We're very much aware we're still behind the curve, so if transmission continues both geographically or the caseload increases, we will require additional surge and more staff.
8: That stuff is primarily machines that can automate testing, like Ready One. There just aren't enough, he says, and WHO is in talks with manufacturers to boost production.

0: This is APM.
1: 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Learn more at Frederick.com/heart.
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4: From 89.7 WUWM, Milwaukee's NPR, this is Lake Effect. I'm Joy Powers. Today, we'll have the final part of our series on the Milwaukee Socialists and look at the tenure of the city's final socialist mayor, Frank Zeidler. Then, we'll hear concerns about a proposed data center coming to the town of Beloit.
5: Folks are really concerned, and it's valid. 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
4: Plus, we'll learn about Briantes, a soccer club for young Latinas.
6: Of course, I'd like to say that she's, you know, developed better because of her opportunities with us. But for her, I feel like it's a change of mindset, a change of confidence, and a change in self-esteem.
4: All of that is coming up on Lake Effect. But first, here are today's headlines.
7: Live from NPR News in Washington, I'm Ryland Barton. A federal judge has denied a request to temporarily block the Justice Department's nearly $1.8 billion fund to compensate President Trump's allies who say they were targeted for prosecution. NPR's Ryan Lucas reports.
8: The lawsuit was filed by the group Citizens for Responsibility and Ethics in Washington. The Justice Department says the case is moot because the department has said it is not moving forward with the anti-weaponization fund. The watchdog group, however, says the fund has not been formally rescinded, and so on paper, it still legally exists. So it is asking the court to temporarily block the fund for now. At a hearing in federal court, U.S. District Judge Richard Leon denied that request. The judge said the issue does appear to be moot because of the Justice Department's public declarations, but he also warned the government not to play possum with the court. Ryan Lucas, NPR News, Washington.
7: Voters in several states made their primary choices yesterday, setting the stage for this year's midterm elections. The two major parties won't face each other until the fall, but as NPR's Stephen Fowler explains, Democratic turnout was up in key states.
9: Let's look at South Carolina. It's a southern state where Republicans actually blocked a Trump-backed push for redistricting this year out of concerns, among other things, that it would juice Democratic turnout in a pretty Democratic-friendly year. They were right. Democrats literally doubled their turnout from the 2022 midterm primaries, and there was record early voting. You had similar turnout dynamics in Nevada, which has some of the most competitive governor and House races this fall as well.
7: NPR's Stephen Fowler reporting. A Republican-led effort to repeal a ban on logging in what are known as roadless national forests is now gaining traction in Congress. NPR's Kirk Sigler reports Senate Republicans successfully attached an amendment to a broader wildfire prevention bill.
10: The quarter-century-old roadless rule bans logging on tens of millions of acres of pristine national forests, though there are carve-outs for wildfire prevention work. Republicans on the powerful Senate Energy and Natural Resources Committee want a full report.